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1: The amount of work that most of us never see. Collecting donations, sorting supplies, coordinating volunteers, getting medical equipment where it's needed, and figuring out how to actually move all of those resources from here to there. And one of those organizations is right here in Pennsylvania. Mission Central works with disaster release, humanitarian aid, and medical equipment programs, helping people facing emergencies both in the United States and around the world. The organization says it has assisted millions of people through its various programs. And right now, Mission Central is wrapping up its efforts responding to the earthquake in Venezuela. So what does it actually take to run a humanitarian organization like this? Why does the work matter? And how does a place in Pennsylvania become part of the response thousands of people's need miles away? Joining us now is Lisa Landis-Fickes, Director of Development and Communications at Mission Central. Lisa, welcome to The Spark.
2: Thank you so much. It's good to be here this morning.
1: So let's say someone missed my entire intro. That was really long and in-depth.
2: And I said morning.
1: Totally fine. But for someone who's never heard of Mission Central before, what is it? What happens on a typical day?
2: Oh, there are no typical days at Mission Central. And that, I think, is part of what makes us so unique. But I often say that we are akin to, if you can imagine, a Costco or Sam's Club warehouse, right? That size and scale, but we're filled with humanitarian aid. And that can look like so many different programs and so many different resources and all kinds of aid that we are ready at any given time to fill a container or a ship or even a U-Haul truck to help those in crisis and disaster.
1: How do you know which crisis to respond to? How do you guys decide that?
2: Well, it could look a lot different in any given day, any different scenario. So we could use Venezuela as a great example, though it is a little bit out of our usual type of response. But there are, regrettably, disasters happening every day, right? More often than not, we receive those requests for help from partners on the ground. We have partners across the globe, over 250 of them, some right here in Pennsylvania, across the country and around the world. And they will reach out and say, we need cleanup buckets. We need medical equipment and clothing and shoes. Can you ship food? Can you ship hygiene items and school supplies? We receive those calls and those requests for help.
1: So now that you're in the process of wrapping up in Venezuela, what were some of the efforts that you did there?
2: Certainly. In fact, just recently, we had a huge partnership over the span of the collection. We partnered with Arepa House on 2nd Street, as well as LHAC, the Latino Hispanic American Community Center, over on 13th Street. And we collected items that were requested on the ground in Venezuela. And those items ranged from hygiene items, toothpaste, toothbrushes, deodorant, undergarments, those critical things that you need just for everyday having dignity and cleanliness, as well as new work boots, new gloves, things that people would need to start that recovery process. We also shipped adult diapers, briefs, those kind of items.
1: Well, it's great all the partnerships that you have, because I'm sure it takes a massive team to do something like this. How do you coordinate something like that from Pennsylvania? Because it's one thing if it's in the States and, you know, you can just drive this stuff down. But in this case, like you said, you're shipping it overseas.
2: Sure, sure. And it really is a very robust logistics network, especially when it comes to international shipments. More often than not, they will send a container to us. Now, that's not the case necessarily here in Venezuela, because we're working with some partners on the ground in Florida, GEM. And Amazon, that's a partnership, and they'll be shipping the items from a port in Miami. But more often than not, when we have international relief partners, they will send the containers to our warehouse in Mechanicsburg. In other instances, if it's something more local, something domestic, they will send a U-Haul, a container truck, a semi, a big tractor trailer. We have docks on the side of our warehouse. They'll back up. Our volunteer teams will load those containers and those trucks. And off they go to deliver the relief. It's real interesting that I'll share this

0: little experience that we had last year after the Texas flooding, that devastation that took place, that took so many lives. We personally, we didn't have a number of volunteers on hand. We have over 4,600 volunteers that help keep our warehouse running, but we have a lean staff of just 6 when we're fully staffed. At that time, the truck and the response was all very last minute. We were very urgently pulling together resources and supplies to help get them on the ground. The truck that arrived to pick up supplies for Texas was also a volunteer who had been, as in his words, voluntold by his wife to take his personally owned truck and come up to pick up supplies. We loaded that as staff. We hand-loaded that entire container, that entire truck, and he turned around and left within 3 hours to head right back to Texas to deliver that relief.
1: Wow, that's amazing. As you're working on these particular efforts, how do you know that your efforts for this one particular response is finished? Like, how do you know we've done all we can do or we've done what we were supposed to do?
0: Sure. That is such an interesting question, I think. If you look at it in the scale of nonprofit work, your work is really never done.
1: Right.
0: In that lens, we actually have a large painting. It's inspired by Jesus of the Bread Line, if you're familiar with that famous sculpture. But it is not complete. The painting itself is not complete intentionally, and it was done by a youth group, I think, about a decade or so ago. That is in our volunteer room. It's about 20 foot wide by about 10 foot high painting, and it is intentionally not completed. And the reason being is they wanted it to reflect the fact that our work is never truly done, right? So if you look at it in that regard, we're never complete. But in terms of responses, there is a line up into we can do what we can do. We can send the supplies. We can't personally deliver them. We can't walk people through that recovery process or out of poverty or out of crisis and emergency. But we can help fill those immediate needs. We connect the resources. So that is our job, and we do it to the best we're able. And I think the numbers, they do reflect that.
1: I love that example, that the work is never done, which it sounds like a good thing but a bad thing, but at least you're addressing, you know, the situations that happen. So that's so amazing. So one of the things that fascinates me is, okay, so you have this organization where you are working, you're helping respond to other states' disasters or other countries like Venezuela. So I'm curious, why Pennsylvania? Why does an organization like Mission Central make sense right here?
0: Why not right here?
1: Oh, okay.
0: So in addition to all of those responses that you did list, right, sending things to Venezuela, across the country, we're also responding to things around the clock here at home. And that may not always be the disaster or crisis that you think of in terms of it's a flood or an earthquake or some tremendous, chaotic, disastrous event. Oftentimes, our day-to-day is filling little gaps that on a personal scale our crisis and disaster. So an example might be last week, in fact, we shipped, it was an entire trailer and a truckload of school supplies to Steelton High Spire School District. We included coats, hygiene kits, backpacks, a lot of back-to-school supplies. Those items go on to help sustain those children, the students, through the school year. And because so many of them are walkers to school throughout the school year, When kids don't have coats to get to school
1: right,
0: warmly and safely, if they don't have backpacks, they don't have notebooks, pens, pencils, those type of items, or even critical like hygiene items, we make sure we're filling those gaps. Now, that might not be the disaster that you see on the 6 o'clock news, but if you're a seventh grader,
1: well, if
0: that
1: you're
0: is,
1: dealing with it,
0: right,
1: yeah,
0: that is on a personal scale. So it really is kind of a subjective, right? You know, we could look at the big picture, the Venezuela, the disaster. Those pictures really make a profound impact when you see them, but the suffering can be felt just as profoundly, I think, when you see it on the face of a middle schooler or a hungry 6-year-old.
1: I'm really intrigued. I'm wondering. I'm like, what don't you all do? There's so much that you do. I'm like, that's so amazing.
0: So I don't know that there's that's a harder question.
1: I know.
0: Speak to what we do and what we accomplish, and we really, that humanitarian aid umbrella is a broad one,
1: right?
0: And I think the magic of what happens at Mission Central, and I always encourage folks to come over, let's schedule a tour. It's difficult to really even put into words until you see it in action, especially on Wednesdays, because we also have in-house partners. We have some low-cost warehouse space we provide to a few other local nonprofits so they can have their hubs and they operate out of our warehouse. It is the Mission Central warehouse. So in addition to our work, we also have Bethesda Mission Food Bank is housed there. We have New Digs Ministry. They provide free furnishings, free home goods to those starting out. They may be coming off the street or out of like the foster care system. So they also operate as well. The last in-house partner is Computer Ministry. They provide free computer equipment and sometimes at low cost, entire teams of volunteers. They refurbish and recycle computers. So we cover all ends of the spectrum here.
1: You're listening to The Spark, and I'm your host, Aisha Tapp. We've been speaking with Lisa Landis-Fickus, Director of Development and Communications at Mission Central. We'll continue our conversation after a short break, so make sure you stay tuned. 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
2: 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The weather forecast from ABC 27. This evening, downpours and thunderstorms, high of 75. Tonight, partly cloudy with patchy fog, low of 64. Tomorrow, Friday, mostly sunny and pleasant, high of 80.
1: Welcome back to The Spark. I'm your host, Aisha Tapp. We're talking about humanitarian work with Lisa Landis-Fickus, Director of Development and Communications at Mission Central. Before the break, we talked about the organization's response to disasters, including the recent work helping with an earthquake relief in Venezuela and what happens behind the scenes when donations and volunteers come together. So I would love to talk about what happens to the donations. Let's talk about that, because people hear disaster relief, right? And they immediately think about boxes of things being collected. What actually happens when someone donates goods to Mission Central?
0: Well, that is so interesting, because our warehouse stores, we have a volunteer that operates. We have two different shifts every day. We call it our donation station, our orange donation door at the dock. And they'll greet you when a donation comes in. When you pull up, you can just ring a doorbell. Someone will come out, even unload your car for you. We do ask, though, if you have more than an SUV load, or even that much, give us a call first so we can ensure we have adequate staffing to help you with that donation. But those donations come in the door, and even if you come personally and see it, you walk to the entrance, you'll see huge boxes where we have everything sorted right at the entrance point. Clothing, shoes, my favorite, Gaylord, that's called the miscellaneous bin. And then we have boxes for our other in-house partners, as I mentioned, New Digs Ministry, Computer Ministry, etc. So when those items come in, they are then sorted from there, and they're taken to the back of the warehouse where teams of volunteers, let's take the clothing, for example, they will take the clothing, they'll sort that first by quality, right? Ensure mm-hmm. nothing's stained, damaged, anything. Then they'll sort that by season, gender, sizes. So we have children, adults, summer, fall, winter, etc. And then from there, it's palleted and put on our racks. So when something does happen, we are ready to respond immediately. We also receive items that come in constantly for, disaster relief. So they may be items that could fill hygiene kits or cleaning buckets to help folks in the immediate aftermath of a disaster, or to help with the day-to-day. You know, if something happens and let's say wildfires impact your community, you need those critical things, deodorant, toothpaste, soap, washcloths. So we also have those items that come in, as well as shoes. Shoes are, again, sorted, palleted. Those are ready to respond. But we also have something interesting with our shoes. Our shoes will go on not just to help those crisis, disaster, or even local schools. Our shoes also are sent through another program that we partner with called Fund to Orgs, where they will ship those shoes down to developing countries to teach folks how to both resole shoes, repair shoes, build up businesses, full enterprises. And I can share stories. There are full stories. I think we have some on our website currently where you can learn more about how that enterprise works. There's a woman who put her son through law school based solely on the donations of these shoes. Solely, no pun intended, Right. So those shoes have two purposes. They go on to help those in the immediate, those in crisis, disaster, poverty. They also go on to help families build generational wealth.
1: Now, I can't let you slide without talking about that miscellaneous box, because that sounds like fun.
0: It is.
1: Are there things that people actually donate with the best intentions that aren't actually useful in a disaster relief?
0: Yes. And I say that with the most gratitude and respect. Yes. We have what we call junk for Jesus. Right. We get a lot of that that comes through our doors. In times of disaster, especially, we have items that will come in the door that are given with such generosity. People are moved to just give and give. However, and this isn't unique to Mission Central. It's just disaster relief as a whole. When you see moving images on TV or people in need, you want to give. You want to see what you have, be useful, and help those that are affected. Unfortunately, we have scenarios where if there were a hurricane in, say, Florida, they're not in need right now of snow skis, right? So we have situations like that. We do have really interesting items that come through our doors at any given time. But overall, our goal is to find purposes and uses for everything that comes through that dock door. And that's how we connect the resources with those in need.
1: So one of the things that Mission Central does is work with medical equipment. What does that program look like?
0: So that is, in fact, that's our fastest growing program of all of that we do at Mission Central. And it is a really profound program in that it's the one program we offer direct to the public. Everything else that I've shared, those resources that leave our warehouse, overwhelmingly, when they leave for disaster relief, they're going out our dock doors into containers or trucks or to nonprofits, local schools. And then those nonprofits and school districts distribute those items. Medical is different in that it operates directly out of our front lobby, out of our office space, and folks can come in and get free medical equipment at any given time, by appointment, of course, but it all works on a donation basis. So we have folks, let's say you had to have surgery, and just for example, you had to use a wheelchair, right? You had surgery on your leg, you had a wheelchair for a month or two while you rehabbed, you recovered. You no longer need that. What do you do with it? You can bring that wheelchair to Mission Central. We have a team of nurses, dedicated team. They come in once or twice a week. They check all of our equipment, make sure it's clean, make sure it's functional and safe to use. That's now in our inventory. From there, if you were to call or someone else were to call and say, I need a wheelchair, one I can push, not an electric, I need one I can push. Someone at the front desk can say, hey, we have one of those. Come in tomorrow during these times. You can pick that up. Now, it's not just wheelchairs. We have canes, crutches, hospital beds, shower chairs. On the other side of that, we have other surgical equipment, other items that can be used to help clinics. We often get medical equipment donations that come in that we provide to our nonprofit partners as well that help stand up free clinics. For example, there's a tremendous partner we have up north in Pennsylvania, in fact, called Valley Primary Care. They provide free healthcare services to lower income communities, all free of charge, and we help provide some of that equipment to them. But our medical equipment program right here at home, we have folks coming in, and I'm blessed that my office is just off the lobby, so I can overhear so much of what takes place. You will hear stories of folks. They'll call. They'll speak to Audrey at our front desk. This is her. She heads up this program. And they will say, I want to bring my husband home from the hospital instead of going to a rehab facility. But we can't unless we have a hospital bed and we need these other pieces of equipment. Can you help? Absolutely. We have all of these things on your list in stock. Come in tomorrow at 2 p.m. Pick these up. They can bring her husband home. We've helped through hospice care. We've helped with the day-to-day, the rehab. The difference that this program makes is profound, and it operates independent of your insurance status, your income. There's no qualifiers. If you are in need and we have that equipment on hand, we can make you the appointment to come in to pick that up.
1: You have a well-oiled machine over there at Mission Central. There's so many partnerships and just so many things. So let's talk about the volunteers, because you talked about them often. I think you said there's over 46,000 or 4,600 volunteers. I can't remember which one. However, we know that you need volunteers to keep this organization going. Like you mentioned, the man that was voluntold by his wife to take his truck from here all the way to Texas for the flood relief. What type of volunteers are you looking for? Do they need a skill set?
0: They do not need a particular skill set. They need a heart to serve, truly. And that is because there are so many varied opportunities at Mission Central. There are so many ways you can tap in and be a part of the work that we do. And that could be anything from greeting donors at the donation dock and helping them to bring their donations in. You know, that could be, I have a free Tuesday morning, you know, once a month. It could be something like that. It could be something where you love to thrift and you want to help do some little store inventory in the front. We have a tiny little store right next to our lobby where those are some miscellaneous, those one-off items that we can't really share with our partners because no one really needs a beaded mermaid, perhaps, is right. A good example, right? It could be administrative tasks or even lawn care and landscaping. It could be handyman work or handywoman. There's a number of skill sets. It really is where your interests lie. And if you have a heart to serve, we have a task for you at Mission Central, depending on your schedule and where you'd like to tap in.
1: Are you allowing kids and teenagers to come volunteer as well?
0: Absolutely. We have children as young as, I believe, 5 or 7 that come with their families or their parents. And a lot of times they'll help put together kits or sort shoes. They have a great time. It's a little bit of a family activity where they're also giving back. And we see that a lot in the summertime when families have a lot of free time. So we also have corporate groups that come in periodically or on a standing schedule where every quarter they'll come in and spend time with us to help out.
1: Lisa, thank you so much for being here with us today.
0: Thank you so much. It was a pleasure.
1: That was Lisa Landis-Fickus, Director of Development and Communications at Mission Central. Thank you so much for listening to The Spark. I'm Aisha Tab. We are coming up on a break, but when we return, we'll tell you about the Mid-Atlantic Expo and what people should know before they bring a reptile home. It's a conversation you don't want to miss, only on The Spark.
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3: The geopolitics of undersea data cables. From American Public Media, this is Marketplace Tech. I'm Megan McCarty-Carino. There are nearly 1 million miles of cable crisscrossing the ocean floor. They carry nearly all global internet traffic and some $10 trillion worth of financial transactions every day. Which explains why China and the U.S. are vying for control over who gets to build and maintain this technology. Recently, the Trump administration notified Congress it plans to spend more than $175 million to replace subsea cables in the Caribbean and Central America as part of a push to counter China's influence. Here to discuss is Erin Murphy. She's the managing director for Asia at the global intelligence firm Redpoint Advisors.
4: Submarine cables are one of the oldest telecommunications technology that we have, but also still the most important. It really carries about 95 to 99% of all data and telecom data. So that includes internet, email, financial data, and it's all over the globe.
3: When it comes to the national security concerns, are there like physical threats to these cables? Could they be cut or disrupted?
4: There are increasing concerns around physical sabotage. There have been incidents that are kind of questionable as whether or not it was intentional in the Baltic Sea, for example, these Russian ghost fleets, these ships that are being used to transport oil and gas from Russia to help evade sanctions, have been noted in areas where subsea cables are cut. The same with China around the subsea cables in the Taiwan Strait. So it can be a bit of a gray zone tactic, if you will.
5: A country as large as the United States, I imagine it has quite a lot of connection points. I mean, does that sort of insulate from the worst effects? And are there places that are more vulnerable?
4: The United States has several places where subsea cables land and also head out to sea and connect with Pacific countries, Atlantic countries, but also, you know, in its own, I would say, proverbial backyard, whether it's the Caribbean nations or South America. You know, there are several schools of thought of how to make this network more resilient and more protected. And one big argument is diversification and number of cables. And so the more cables you have out there, the more likely you're able to divert traffic if a cable is damaged so that, you know, you and I and businesses and hospitals and governments won't notice a slowdown or any change in internet activity.
5: Do you have a sense of why the Trump administration is specifically focusing on cables in the Caribbean and Central America?
4: It fits several priorities of the administration. The first one is focusing on the Western Hemisphere and building up greater connectivity to our neighboring regions. Also, trying to keep the Chinese out of these networks so that, you know, the U.S. can not only compete on a national security level, but also at a geopolitical level. I think this is one of the few ways that the U.S. can actually be competitive, the U.S. and its allies, in countering China on digital technology. Kind of lost the 5G battle, but in terms of subsea cables, that's a place that we can actually be competitive.
5: That was Erin Murphy at Redpoint Advisors. Emma Condon produced this episode. I'm Megan McCarty-Carino, and that's Marketplace Tech. This is APM.
2: Thanks for listening to WITF. The weather forecast from ABC 27. This evening, downpours and thunderstorms, high of 75. Tonight, partly cloudy with patchy fog, low of 64. Tomorrow, Friday, mostly sunny and pleasant, high of 80.
6: U.S. government debt balloons to $40 trillion. On the next Friday News Roundup, how we got here and what it means for you. That's next time on 1A. 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
7: Welcome back to The Spark. I'm your host, Aisha Tabb. If you hear the words Reptile Expo, you might immediately picture snakes, lizards, and maybe a few animals you'd rather admire from a very safe distance. But events like the Mid-Atlantic Reptile Expo are about more than just getting up close to reptiles. The expo brings together families and hobbyists with breeders and experts with an emphasis on education, community, and responsible animal care. Joining us to talk about the expo and what people should know before bringing a reptile home is Melissa Sell. Melissa, welcome to The Spark, and thank you for being here with us today.
8: Thank you for having me.
7: You know, the closest thing to a pet that I had as a reptile, my brother had lizards growing up, and he named one Liz.
8: That's a pretty common name.
7: Really? So, you know what? That makes a lot of sense. So let's start with the obvious question, Melissa. What exactly can somebody expect when they walk into the Mid-Atlantic Reptile Expo?
8: Well, they can expect about 100-150 tables jam-packed full of every reptile you can think of under the sun, except for super rare endangered things, because we don't do that kind of thing. But you can get everything from your little tiny anole lizards and leopard geckos to 12 feet long reticulated pythons. You see a little bit of everything here.
7: And these are all pets that people typically have.
8: Yeah.
7: Wow. So more than 100 tables, that's a lot of reptiles. Okay, Melissa, what kind of animals might people encounter? So you said pythons and your little lizards. What else?
8: So the most common animal that you're going to come across at one of our reptile expos is a ball python. It is the beginner species for the python family that people get into. You'll see really big sulcata tortoises. Those are like the big brown ones you see at the zoos. Another favorite one is bearded dragons. You see them a lot in like different movies and things like that. They're just really interactive and really easy for beginners to take care of. But you will literally see even tarantulas and scorpions, and sometimes there's cobras and venomous stuff there too, like stuff that could kill you. And that's a big part of, like, we have everything from the little easy guys to the stuff that, unless you're really an expert, you should, probably shouldn't be looking at it.
1: Well, in that case, I'm glad that this is a learning opportunity for everyone. I would have never thought that a python is like a beginner's animal.
8: Well, there's several different species of pythons, and they are not at all created equally. So you start with a ball python, gets maybe about 4 or 5 feet, maybe weighs about 3-4 pounds. Or you can go with, you know, a reticulated python, which full grown, it's 16 feet long and a couple of hundred pounds. So there is a vast difference between python species.
1: And the turtles that you'll have there, the one that you said that you see at the zoo, how massive are those? What can we expect?
8: So sometimes you'll see little babies. The little babies are literally the size of baseballs. And then sometimes you'll see adults that are pushing 200 pounds. There are other types of tortoises and turtles you'll find there as well, such as like fully aquatic turtles. So turtles that literally stay in the water all the time. And then you'll find other types of tortoises from all over the world. Like some are native to the United States. Some are from South America. Sulcata tortoises, for example, are from Africa. So they literally come from all over the place. But a lot of them, majority of them nowadays, are bred in captivity in the U.S. So they aren't taken from the wild, but some still are.
1: How did you get all of these reptile vendors to show up at this one event? Because it just sounds like there's so many.
8: So there are a lot of reptile shows in the area. Some are better than others. It's all about the promotion, the size of the venue, things like that. It's been a task. I mean, we started in 2012 and we struggled to make the first year with getting vendors on board. But then the vendors kind of started seeing that, you know, they're what matters. Like, we can't have a show without their support. They are what makes the show. We just make the place for them. And, you know, we bring the people through the door and they make the sales and they meet customers that come back time and time again. So they just keep coming back. It's a good experience for them.
1: So for the event itself, the attendees that plan to come, is it for people who know everything about reptiles, or maybe they're just like, I have the small python that you said, but I want to upgrade to a scorpion or something like that? Or is it designed for families and people who know nothing about reptiles?
8: It's for every single one of those people. We really push bringing in families with children to kind of ignite that spark of curiosity for the little ones, simply because all of today's experts, all the people breeding things in captivity, they were children at one point too. And as our experts and our breeders get older, eventually things start to slow down and they kind of get out of the hobby because it gets to be too much. And we want to be able to pass that on to the next generation, because without us doing what we're doing, species could go extinct. There have been several different species of reptiles and amphibians that have been saved from the brink of extinction because of captive breeders that we have at our shows.
1: Well, what is it about reptiles that creates such a passionate community like yourself around them?
8: So you'll find that when you experience a reptile show or an expo, that if you look at the people that are attending or vending, it's all walks of life. It's basically, we're kind of like a group of weirdos, I like to call it. A lot of people are misfits growing up in the adult world, and reptiles kind of fit that category of pets. Like, most people think, oh, a cute, cuddly pet, it's a cat, a dog, or a hamster. Nobody thinks about a snake. Sure, you might think about a turtle, but you're not thinking about a snake. You're not thinking about a scorpion, you know, anything like that. So, we like to just have all the oddballs and people feel like we're so used to knowing how it feels to not fit in that we fit in with each other. So that's what makes us such a great tight-knit community.
1: So how do you all go from experiencing that to deciding, I want to take care of reptiles and learn more about them? Where's the connection there?
8: I think it really depends on who you are. I mean, for me, it was, you know, I grew up camping and every now and then there'd be like a black rat snake that we'd find camping. And, you know, I was exposed to wildlife growing up. I never owned reptiles as a child. It wasn't until I'm scrolling on the internet, I was looking for something and I saw a picture of a diamondback terrapin, which is, it's a turtle and it's native to the coastline. Maryland has them, for example. And I'm like, this is the most beautiful turtle I've ever seen in my entire life. I need to have one right now. And I was exposed to my first reptile expo searching for that turtle. And I think it just really is just something sparks it and you just take off with it. Or, you know, you see something cool in a movie and you're like, I need that. I need to know all about that. And it just, it's not for everybody. There have been people who think they really want a snake and they get a snake. And then, you know, a week or two later, we get a phone call that was like, hey, I bought this snake. It's not really my thing. Can you help me out? So we're all about helping people in every way we can, whether it's you've got something new and you need to know about it. Maybe you impulse bought something that you didn't know anything about. Our job is to ensure that you are successful in keeping the animal that you've purchased. Whether you've purchased it at our show or not, we still want to be there to help you out to make sure that it works out in the long run, even if it's not for you.
1: I'm so glad you brought that up because we're going to talk about responsible ownership soon, which I'm really excited to get into. But there may be someone listening, Melissa, that says this sounds like a really good opportunity to learn about the different reptiles that's out there. But I've always been nervous around snakes or reptiles. Can an event like this actually help change the way that people see those type of animals?
8: Absolutely. You would be surprised the amount of people that, you know, there's the stereotype that, you know, men are, you know, these big, ferocious type people. And you bring out a tiny little snake that's maybe a foot long and they run for the hills. And so, like, our responsibility running this expo is to show them that they're generally harmless, that there's nothing to be afraid of. And education is key on that. You know, we really strive for people to know what they're looking at, what they're getting into. Even when you're out and about, if, you know, you're out hiking and things like that, it's important to know, like, what native type reptiles you have in your area. Because, you know, we're here in Pennsylvania, and guess what? We have rattlesnakes. We have copperheads. They're venomous. You know, one of them bites your dogs. Unfortunately, your dog might not be able to survive that. So we really just try to explain to people that reptiles aren't this big, bad villain that everybody paints it out, like the TV shows paint it out to be. They're just really misunderstood, like a lot of people are, too.
1: 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We're going to take a short break, but when we return, we'll continue our conversation with Melissa Sell, who is behind the Mid-Atlantic Reptile Expo that is coming to Lebanon soon. When we return, we'll discuss responsible ownership, animal welfare, and so much more.
9: 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But does America's gambling addiction worry you? That's next time on The Middle.
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2: Thanks for listening to WITF. The weather forecast from ABC 27. This evening, downpours and thunderstorms, high of 75. Tonight, partly cloudy with patchy fog, low of 64. Tomorrow, Friday, mostly sunny and pleasant, high of 80.
1: Welcome back to The Spark. I'm your host, Aisha Tabb. Before the break, we got a little closer to the world of reptiles and talked about what it takes to care for these animals responsibly. And whether you're considering a reptile as a pet or you're simply curious about the creatures themselves, A little education could go a long way. Thank you so much for staying with us. We've been chatting with Melissa Sell about the Mid-Atlantic Reptile Expo. So, Melissa, 100 to 150 vendors with so many different reptiles on display. Is there an opportunity for people to actually interact or even touch these animals, or is it just more of an emphasis on stepping back and observing?
8: Oh, no, there are lots of interactive options. At some of our venue locations, we do actually have like educational vendors that come, and they strictly are there for you to get hands-on experience and touch and hold things and learn about them. But majority of our vendors are very much the same mindset we are. We try to keep the same kind of vendors, where if somebody comes up to the table and they really have an interest in it, they want to see it hands-on, interact with it before they make a purchase. A lot of our vendors highly encourage that. There are some vendors who really don't get into that, and that could be a case of a lot of, you know, there's a lot of kids, and can I touch this? Can I touch that? Because it is so fascinating. A lot of people misinterpret it as it being kind of like a petting zoo, but it's not. But we do also encourage, if you are thinking about purchasing something that is there, get it out. Touch it, hold it, look over it, make sure it looks healthy and all those sorts of things. And that's also part of the interactive, because then you can kind of get an idea on the temperament of the animal too before you take it home.
1: So there's an opportunity for people to purchase the reptiles that they're interacting with.
8: Yes.
1: Okay, so you talked about the importance of responsible ownership. One of the things that you emphasize on is that, so what does that look like? Because you shared that some people, they get excited about this idea. They take a snake home, then 2 days later, they're just like, this isn't for me.
8: Correct. So we get a lot of people who impulse buy. It's exciting. It's there. They have the money. It's cute. It's colorful. I don't know anything about it, but I need to buy it right now. We make sure that I have compiled hundreds of care sheets for almost every animal I can think of that we might have at our shows. I see somebody walking around with an animal. They come to me, you know, in our booth where we sell like the enclosures, and they're asking questions. I got this animal. I don't know anything about it. Okay, first let's start. Let's get you a care sheet. Or if it's something where, you know, I've done this before, you know, we've had people come in and they're saying, you know, I bought this chameleon, for example, and what do I need? And you show them everything they need, the bare minimums to get them through, get this animal to thrive. And they're just so overwhelmed that, oh, I didn't know it was going to be that expensive. Okay, let's go back to the vendor and let's see about returning this, because we're not ready for this. We always want to set up not only our vendors, but our attendees we want to set them up for success. And so we strive like this is what you need to know about this animal. If you are even doubting that you're going to be able to provide this, then this isn't the purchase for you. And so we'll try to guide them to maybe something else, or maybe, you know, maybe you need to do a little bit more research first. You know, this is a common animal. It'll be around the next show when you're ready.
1: So when and if that happens, where they try everything and then they end up bringing back the animal, is it similar with a reptile where, you know, like they say, like every time you bring back a cat or a dog, that sets them back because, you know, how they can trust humans, stability. Is that the same with reptiles too, or is it a completely different temperament?
8: I think that depends on the animal, the species. So you have species of, we'll say monitors, for example, which is a type of large lizard. They're very intelligent. They can recognize their owners. They recognize a schedule, things like that. Then you have, you know, animals, for example, like ball pythons. The reptiles are not domesticated. So they have a very primal, instinctive brain. Most of the time, you know, let's say you bring back a snake that you've had for, we'll say, a couple of months. So it knows a routine. It knows a living space. You bring it back to the breeder or somebody. It might take a week for it to want to eat again, but it's really not going to be pushed back much. You're mainly only going to really possibly find that in like your more intelligent species. So maybe like some of your monitors or your larger snakes, things like that. But other than that, not really. We just still don't encourage, you know, making a habit of returning things, because you're buying that animal and you're making a commitment to keep that animal for the duration of its life. So it's same concept with a cat or a dog in that aspect, but not as far as like setting it back.
1: So earlier in the conversation, we talked about the importance of finding a good breeder. Why is that important, and what should a person look for?
8: So finding a good breeder is important because you want to make sure that you're buying quality pets. You know, there's this huge rightful stigma about, you know, purchasing puppies from puppy mills, because we know that they're the bottom of the barrel. It's just about turnover and money. Same aspect goes for reptile breeders. There are some vendors who specialize in niche animals that are not captive bred yet. So you're going to find, you know, people like to call them flippers. Flippers are the type of people who, I just got this snake yesterday and today it's on my table. There's no quarantine. You don't know if it's eating. You don't know how healthy it is. When you're buying from a breeder or an established vendor, you know that they've put the time in. They've hatched this animal. They've kept record of how many times it has eaten, how many times it has shed, if it's having any issues. So it is just like buying a puppy or a cat from a breeder or from a recognized rescue. It's just, you know what you're getting when you purchase it. Things to look for are, you know, is it missing toes? Does it have stuck shed on them? Are its eyes open and bright and clear? Is it breathing okay? Is it making any noises? There's all sorts of visual things to look for. How is it behaving? Is it lethargic? Things like that. Now, as far as like eating, that's hard to determine because you're not watching it eat when you're there at the show. So you just want to look at its body condition and make sure that it looks the way it should for the age of the animal.
1: Melissa, there are going to be so many kids that come to this expo. Their eyes are going to get so bright and they're going to be so excited by the amazing fun that they're having and getting to touch all of these different sort of reptiles, and they overcome their fears and they're suddenly obsessed with snakes, lizards, or anything else. And they're going to beg their parents to bring one home. What conversation should parents have with those kids before saying yes?
8: So I think the biggest thing that the parents need to remember is that at the end of the day, they're still children. So the majority of the responsibility of this animal is still going to fall on them as parents. That is the number one thing. You know, we always get, you know, we get the parents that come in and they're like, Timmy's going to take care of this. This is his bearded dragon. And it's like, Mom, you know, you're going to have to make sure that Timmy feeds this bearded dragon every day. So the first thing to remember is that at the end of the day, you as the parent are the one responsible for this animal. The second thing is to really, you know, is this going to be a phase? Is this going to be something that Timmy is fascinated with for the first 2 weeks and then it just sits on his dresser and never gets interacted with? And we see that a lot. We see that a lot with people that buy bearded dragons. It's, you know, they handled it a lot the first 2 weeks and they stopped handling it. And now all of a sudden it's mean. Well, yeah, because you just stopped paying attention to it. You're giving it the bare essentials. You know, as I said before, reptiles aren't domesticated, but some of them learn their owners. Bearded dragons are one of them. They're one of them. They know when it's feeding time. They know their owners. They do form relationships with the people that care for them sometimes. And then there are some bearded dragons who are just jerks. It happens. There's no way to know. You can't really condition them one way or another. The other thing that I strive for is, you know, if you are not a homeowner and you're a renter, make sure you can have it first. Make sure you have space for it. Adequate space. Know what enclosure it's going to need as it grows and gets bigger. If you don't have the space for that full-grown enclosure now, don't get the animal.
1: Oh, that's so funny that they all have different personalities too. What's the biggest driver, like this one animal that's like, it's a big deal when everyone comes to see this expo?
8: Oh, man. I probably just big stuff. Big tortoises, big snakes. You know, it's kind of like, you know, bigger is better. you don't see a lot of full-grown big reptiles in the industry because, honestly, like reticulated pythons, for example, they're the longest snake species in the world. And so a lot of people buy them and don't have the means to keep them for life. So we don't see a lot of reptiles to reach adult captivity sometimes.
1: That makes sense. When and where will the Mid-Atlantic Reptile Expo take place?
8: So our next expo is going to be at the Lebanon Valley Expo Center.

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2: This is Bird Note. Former Washington Governor Jay Inslee made the fight against climate change a major priority during his three terms in office. He passed laws that cap greenhouse emissions, promote clean energy, and align state policies with global climate goals. Inslee says his love of birds is one of the motivations for his efforts.
3: Birdsong to me is just such a rich part of my daily life. It just perks me up. There are many threats to our birds where we're, you know, maybe one out of eight species are in real trouble worldwide. Obviously, habitat loss is significant, but climate change is the ultimate destroyer of worlds, including in bird life.
2: Inslee believes everyone has a reason to want to protect the environment.
3: You may want to have snow in the mountains to ski on. You may want to have air to breathe in August so that forest fire doesn't smoke your kids. So there's many reasons, but one of the principal ones for me is to keep birds in my life. You know, when I hear the red-winged blackbirds, you know, they're whistling, and I think they're whistling to say, get off your duff and go fight against climate change, partner. So they keep me inspired.
2: Learn more about the difference you can make for birds at birdnote.org. I'm Joni Franklin.

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3: Over the past year, the sight of armed, uniformed National Guard troops has become commonplace here in Washington, D.C., sparking public outcry. But what do Guard members think?
4: I will say very frankly that the bad taste that this mission left in my mouth, it actually embarrasses me to be involved in any way.
3: We hear from several who are worried about the new norms the deployment has established. 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
1: A dense fog advisory remains in effect for Juniata, Mifflin, and Perry counties until 10 this morning. It's 59 degrees in Lancaster, 59 in Reading, 61 degrees outside the WITF Public Media Center.
8: Good morning, I'm Sasha Pfeiffer. Lindsay Austin lives outside Houston. This week, she placed her first order with Amazon's drone delivery service. She raced outside to catch the excitement on camera. She filmed the drone hovering above her pool and dropping the package straight into the water. Amazon says mistakes like this are rare and that it learns from them. Austin says she's learned she probably doesn't want any more drone deliveries. It's Morning Edition.
1: It's Morning Edition on WITF. Good morning, I'm David Payne. The 79th Little League World Series continues today in Lycoming County, but the wider community turned out in droves earlier this week to greet players and families during the annual Grand Slam Parade through downtown Williamsport. WVIA's Roger Dupuy paints us a picture of the scene.
9: Tadeo Paez is playing on the Mexico region team at the 79th Little League Baseball World Series. Relatives trekked about 3,000 miles from Tijuana to north central Pennsylvania to cheer him on. They gathered around a stoop on Williamsport's West 4th Street Tuesday afternoon to await the Grand Slam Parade, which welcomes the 10 national and 10 international teams consisting of athletes ages 10 to 12.
10: It's really amazing for my cousin and for all the boys that are representing Mexico. We saw all the sacrifice that they are making, so it's amazing, and we hope that they can be championships.
9: That was Tadeo's cousin, Joanna Nunez. Organizers say the 2025 parade attracted over 40,000 people, and Tuesday's parade looked set to draw another substantial crowd. The 38-game tournament it celebrates is held at the Little League International Complex in nearby South Williamsport Borough. Williamsport Mayor Derek Slaughter has said the yearly series generates about $40 million for the state's economy. For area businesses, it's a chance to showcase what they have to offer, as well as the region's hospitality.
11: Well, we have people from Mexico, people from Canada, people all across the United States. International comes in our store. They love coming in and see what we have to offer.
9: That was Francis Ciccarelli, owner of The Clothier, a West 4th Street apparel shop.
11: Oh, it's a good. It's a very exciting event. Williamsport always looks forward every year for events like this to bring all the people of the United States. Williamsport welcomes everybody to everybody comes to Williamsport. We all welcome everybody from all across the world.
9: Like many businesses, the Clothier offers commemorative pins each year, which are eagerly collected by visitors. This year was the first in 8 for commemorative pins from Lycoming Arts, a group that works to strengthen the region's creative community. Board member Corey Benet proudly held up one of the new pins, crafted in the shape of a purple octopus. Among the items in its tentacles were a trumpet, a book, a paintbrush, and film reels.
0: It's representative of us having our arms, our hands in just about everything in the community. We just got them yesterday, and I'm almost halfway through my bowl so far, so got more inside, but I'm thinking we might sell out today.
9: That little film reel is timely, as it looks ahead to an upcoming Little League-themed movie screening. On August 28th, the Otto Bookstore in Williamsport will host a free showing of Roswell Ware. It commemorates the 70th anniversary of Roswell, New Mexico's Little League World Series championship win. Binet said the documentary interviews players from that 1956 team, and there will be a Q&A after the screening. For the teams playing in 2026, their shot at championship glory was yet to come Tuesday as they basked in the adoration of throngs who turned out for the parade. Series play started Wednesday, with the championship scheduled for Sunday, August 30th. Roger Dupuis, WVIA News.

0: The Supreme Court is expected to weigh in on whether Donald Trump can continue construction of his ballroom. This week, Trump emphasized the security aspects of the structure.
1: The ballroom is so much a military component with the drones and the bomb shelters and everything else that we have in there.
0: We'll have a status update on this controversial project at 8:07 on Morning Edition.
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4: U.S. government debt balloons to $40 trillion, faster than expected. On the next Friday News Roundup, how we got here and what it means for you. Plus, what does a surprise progressive win mean for Democrats' chances in Florida? And the calls to U.S. service members at sea when a war drags on and on. The Roundup, next time on 1A.
0: And the next 1A comes your way today from 10 until noon here on WITF. Let's get a check on the weather forecast from ABC 27 meteorologist Brett Thackera.
5: Today will bring mostly sunny skies and comfortable conditions this afternoon after some patchy fog this morning. Highs around 80 degrees. Clouds will increase tonight with lows around 60. Scattered showers on tap for Saturday with a high of 75. And partly cloudy with a pop-up shower or two on Sunday with highs near 80 degrees. From the ABC 27 Weather Center, I'm meteorologist Brett Thackera.
0: A dense fog advisory remains in effect for Juniata, Mifflin, and Perry counties until 10 this morning. Right now, it's 59 degrees in Chambersburg, 59 in Camp Hill, 57 degrees in Selins Grove.
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7: 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I'm Leila Faldin.
2: And I'm Sasha Pfeiffer. In the Tupac Shakur murder trial, prosecutors have presented what's seen as the foundation of their case. The rap icon was killed in a drive-by shooting in Las Vegas in 1996. Steve Futterman reports on the day in court.
8: The prosecution's key witness on Thursday at the trial of defendant Dwayne Davis was defendant Dwayne Davis. For around 2 hours, jurors listened to a 2008 police interview where Davis, known as Keefe D, gave investigators step-by-step details of the night Shakur was shot. Davis has pleaded not guilty. Originally, the recording was supposed to be confidential. Davis is told that at the very start.
9: What is said right here cannot be used against you, Keefe. Nothing you say today can be used against you.
8: However, when Davis wrote his memoir in 2019 and later did numerous media appearances, the court ruled he waived his confidentiality protections. In the interview, Davis appears comfortable. At times, it sounds more like a conversation than an interrogation. The key portion comes when Davis describes the final moments before Shakur is shot. Earlier that evening, Orlando Anderson, a member of Davis's gang, was beaten up by Shakur at the MGM Grand Hotel. Anderson was also Davis's nephew. Davis says he and three others went looking for Shakur, armed with a handgun. They found him near the Vegas Strip and pulled up alongside. In this part of the recording, police asked Davis if he intended to shoot. He says yes, except he was sitting on the passenger side, and Shakur's vehicle was next to the driver's side.
9: So you were fitting a blast if you had to, or you were just...
10: Yeah, if we would have been on our side, I would have blasted.
9: Okay. So you hand the gun to the back seat?
10: Yeah.
8: Davis says the weapon eventually winds up in the hands of his nephew, who fired the shots. Of the people in the vehicle, Davis is the only person still alive today. Former federal prosecutor Lori Levinson says the tape is strong evidence.
11: He gave that statement, and he seemed to do so willingly. So that could have a dramatic impact on the jury. On the other hand, we can expect that the defense will say that he was just talking big. It wasn't true. It's not corroborated.
8: The prosecution is expected to present more comments by Davis. The defense claims Davis wasn't even in Las Vegas the night of the shooting and that this recorded interview and other public statements were just embellishments. For NPR News, I'm Steve Futterman.
7: It's been a brutal summer season for wildfires in much of the West. Only a few weeks after a fire destroyed hundreds of homes in Spokane, Washington, people are already returning to damaged neighborhoods. But there are big questions about whether it's really safe to go back in. NPR's Kirk Sigler reports.
12: The wind-driven Old Trails fire, suspected to have been started by an arsonist, leveled whole neighborhoods when it jumped the Spokane River. Melissa and Chris Matthews say it's jarring as they walk up their street. Melissa is seeing their destroyed property for the first time.
13: I even told my husband Chris when we turned onto our road, Old Fort Drive, I said it looked like a bomb went off here.
14: Yeah, it looked like a war zone is what you said.
12: They lost pretty much everything. There is a twisted hunk of metal that looks like a car.
14: Yeah. My Prius did not make it.
15: That's the Prius we see right there.
14: Yep.
12: Their home, built some 30 years ago, is obliterated. They've already got their insurance claim filed and hope they can rebuild one day, but they're in limbo.
14: This is daunting, and I'm expecting it to be like 3 to 4 years before anything happens.
12: Matthews is probably right. A year after deadly wildfires in Colorado and on Maui, no homes were fully rebuilt. One study showed that 3 years after the campfire in Paradise, California, only 14% of the burn zone was rebuilt. First off, you have to make sure it's safe from toxins. Think lead paint from siding, exploded propane tanks, melted batteries, and plastics.
14: Yeah, the air's not good.
13: No.
14: And I've had a sore throat for the last few days because of coming down here and everything.
12: A few lots over, someone in a hazmat suit is combing through burned, potentially hazardous debris. Then, a couple blocks away, where a crew is cutting down a burnt pine tree, the structures look untouched.
16: Right here is a dementia care facility with a sign that says, "Welcome home, we missed you." Some buses just pulled up and they're bringing the residents and patients back in here, right kind of in the middle of a burned area.
12: Is it safe, especially for vulnerable populations? It's a question Sarah Nuss is fielding a lot. She's Spokane's Director of Emergency Management.
17: I think a lot of the work right now is going to be on helping people understand risk.
16: People want to go back in. That's the tension, because it's their house, and maybe they don't have anywhere else to go.
17: Sure.
16: But do we know it's safe?
17: It is a very challenging thing. While folks are allowed to go back in those areas, there is still a hazmat situation going on. The burned houses and damaged places are going to have things like lithium-ion batteries, hazardous chemicals, all those things that could be...
12: The city has posted signs everywhere alerting people whose homes are still standing to wear PPE, have their properties inspected, and flush their water pipes. Nuss says they're still testing Spokane's water.
17: We have no legal ability to keep people out, nor are we trying to do that, let's say. So I think what we are doing right now is just really trying to understand and document all the risks across what kind of household people are going back into.
12: But is everyone listening? One bright spot is there have been so many devastating fires now in the West, Spokane has a recovery playbook to turn to. Andrew Welton is an environmental engineer at Purdue University. He helped water managers in Paradise rebuild their contaminated system. In Los Angeles, after the Eaton and Palisades fires, he's been pushing for more stringent soil testing for dangerous chemicals, even after all the debris has been officially removed from burned-down lots.
18: If you don't test for it, you won't know that there's a health hazard still on your property. And that is what Spokane should take away from these past disasters.
12: Spokane isn't there yet. The EPA is only just arriving here to begin removing toxic debris. That's an arduous process that will likely take months. And the trauma is all still raw for survivors like Don Simpson.
19: This started burning, so I took the hose and tried to stop it. But then this caught on fire, these trees and this.
12: He lives right by that memory care center, which was unscathed. With minutes to evacuate, he loaded patients into the back of his pickup, abandoning their wheelchairs on the sidewalk.
19: And by that time, it was either propane or stuff started blowing and shooting in the sky.
12: Simpson has already moved back into his apartment. The building also survived. He didn't have many other options.
19: But I've learned the hard way. I try not to open my window too much, and at night, when the smoke comes in, it just fills the apartment up.
12: Simpson's not sure he'll stay long term. Everything he loved about this place, he says, is gone. Kirk Sigler, NPR News, Spokane.
7: 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Our theme music was inspired by BJ Lederman. I'm Leila Faldin.
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0: 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Coming up at 8:04 on Morning Edition, cleanup and damage assessments are underway following severe storms which swept through parts of Lancaster and York counties on Thursday. Coming up tonight on WITF-TV, enjoy Billy Joel, the 100th, live at Madison Square Garden. 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
20: Good morning. Lower courts have ruled that President Trump needed permission from Congress to build a new ballroom for the White House. Now the Supreme Court is expected to decide whether construction can continue. It's Morning Edition from NPR News.
0: I'm David Payne with Morning Edition on WITF. It's 62 degrees outside the Public Media Center, headed up today to 80.
20: Earlier this week, interest the federal government pays on its debts hit a high. Treasury Secretary Scott Bessent had a plan to calm the markets. I'm Sasha Pfeiffer.
7: And I'm Leila Fadel. It worked briefly. How much does Wall Street trust him? Also, there's a federal sexual misconduct investigation into former Democratic Congressman Eric Swalwell and the signs of social media addiction researchers see in young people. It's Friday, August 21st. On this day in 2017, a total solar eclipse in the U.S. went from coast to coast. That won't happen again until 2045. The news is next.
21: Live from NPR News in Washington, I'm Linda Kenyon. A deadline for new U.S. tariffs on about $20 billion worth of Canadian imports is today. And as NPR's Emily Fang reports, it's causing a lot of uncertainty for American businesses.
22: Jeff Quint is the owner of Cedar Ridge Distillery, which makes craft bourbon from Iowa corn. He likes to say his business is the first legal distillery in Iowa
23: since Prohibition.
22: Canada has been boycotting American liquor, and Quint's seen his sales to Canada plummet to zero. There is a lot of uncertainty about tariffs, plus the future of a North American trade pact with Canada.
23: We want to know with as much certainty as possible what the rules are. Not what the rules are today, but what the rules are going to be next year, too, because this is a long process.
22: And the current uncertainty is making him pessimistic about ever reviving sales in Canada. Emily Fang, NPR News.
21: 5,000 sailors aboard the USS Abraham Lincoln aircraft carrier are headed home to California. NPR's Quill Lawrence reports the ship is being relieved after nearly 9 months at sea.
24: The USS George Washington, another aircraft carrier, has arrived in the Middle East to support the war with Iran, according to U.S. Central Command. That means the Abraham Lincoln can finally head home after a record-breaking 9 months at sea. Aircraft carriers look huge, but space below decks for the crew is tight, especially after more than 270 days with no shore leave. NPR has reported that Iranian attacks disrupted the Navy's regular supply chains, which led to food shortages, poor sanitation, and mental health issues. CENTCOM Commander Admiral Brad Cooper made a visit to the Lincoln on Saturday and acknowledged the strains of such a long deployment. President Trump was asked about the issue and said the deployment was, quote, not nearly long enough. Quill Lawrence, NPR News.
21: A new Mermation survey finds young Americans are moving away from the two-party political system, with half of adults between the ages of 18 and 34 identifying as independent. NPR's Elena Moore reports.
25: Just 21% of young adults say they're Republican, and 30% say Democrat. But independents make up the majority at 50%, which is higher than the national average at 43%. The poll also finds that young Americans aren't as turned off by some ideological labels. Take the term Democratic Socialist. Nearly 40% of average adults hold a negative position. But among folks under 34, less than 30% feel that way. The term MAGA is a different story. More than 50% of national adults have a negative view, and among young people, it climbs to nearly 60%. Elena Moore, NPR News.
21: Heavy rain and winds pounded parts of the Northeast yesterday. A possible tornado tore through Atlantic Beach on Long Island's Outer Barrier. causing significant damage. The storms also stranded dozens of people in their cars in New Jersey. 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
0: Good morning. In for Karen Hendricks, I'm David Payne, WITF News. Those severe storms also affected the mid-state on Thursday as communities in Lancaster County and also York County were in cleanup and assessment mode. One of the hardest hit areas was the borough of Columbia, where Mayor Leo Lutz declared a state of emergency. No injuries were reported, but several buildings suffered extensive damage. Damage also reported in York County as the roof was torn off of Eastern York High School. Once again, though, no injuries reported. The fast-moving storm with high winds and heavy rains also knocked out power for thousands of utility customers, and resulting in flash flooding in low-lying and poor drainage areas. Thus far, there have been no confirmations of a tornado, but investigators from the National Weather Service are expected to visit the area in the next several days. Authorities in Cumberland County have released the identity of the pilot of a small plane killed when his plane collided with a state police helicopter late Wednesday afternoon. WITF's Haley O'Brien reports the crash injured two PA state troopers.
1: Corporal Bryce Corman and Trooper Jason Mills are in stable condition and are expected to be okay after a small plane crashed into a state police helicopter while landing at the Carlisle Airport. The pilot of the other plane, 57-year-old Paul Sokolowski, was killed. At a news conference at Penn State Medical Center in Hershey Wednesday night, State Police Lieutenant Colonel George Bivens described the crash as violent. The state police helicopter was hovering low to the ground near the runway, he said, when the plane crashed into it from behind.
2: For an unknown reason, it veered hard to the right at the last moment. It struck the helicopter from the rear. The pilots would not have been able to even see that airplane approaching them.
1: Federal agencies are now investigating. In Hershey, I'm Haley O'Brien, WITF News.
0: A judge is ordering Allegheny County to launch the first full property reassessment in more than a decade. WESA's Julia Zankovich reports the decision sets policy on an issue few elected officials have been willing to take on.
4: The order directs county officials to begin the reassessment process by next year and wrap it up by 2032, 2 decades after the last court-ordered reassessment. County officials said that they'll follow the order and implement regular reassessments moving forward. Attorneys representing the resident who brought the suit said that's a win for property owners who have been unfairly taxed, but also for local officials whose budgets have been upended by unexpected tax refunds. The 3-page ruling sets a 6-month deadline for the county to hire a contractor to conduct the reassessment. The process will be overseen by an appointee jointly selected by the parties in the case. Julia Zankovich, WESA News.
0: It's 61 degrees in Hershey, 59 in Gettysburg, 59 in Reading. I'm David Payne, WITF News.
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9: 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I'm Sasha Pfeiffer.
7: And I'm Leila Fadel. Good morning. The Supreme Court is expected to weigh in on whether President Trump can continue construction of his ballroom.
9: A nonprofit group sued the administration. An appeals court ruled in the nonprofit's favor earlier this month and said construction needed to stop. But the court paused its order until today.
7: NPR White House correspondent Deepa Shivaram is with us now to discuss. Good morning, Deepa.
26: Good morning.
7: So catch us up on what the Supreme Court is deciding on exactly.
26: Yeah, it's been a lot of start and stop with this, but to put it simply, last fall, Trump knocked down the east wing of the White House to construct a 90,000 square foot ballroom. It's costing hundreds of millions of dollars, and while Trump has said that taxpayers will not have to pay for any of it, the Washington Post has reported that some of the cost will fall on the public. NPR hasn't independently confirmed that, though. And so after he starts construction, a nonprofit group called the National Trust for Historic Preservation sues the Trump administration and says that Trump needs congressional approval in order to build the ballroom. Lower courts have hashed out this lawsuit for months, and now the Supreme Court will decide what happens next. The Trump administration is arguing that the ballroom was needed to create a, quote, integrated military complex that houses medical care, a drone port, and bomb shelters. On the other hand, the National Trust for Historic Preservation is saying that the executive branch doesn't have the authority to transform the White House like this, even for national security purposes.
7: Does the president think the court will rule in his favor?
26: Yeah, so earlier this week, he said that he can't imagine that the Supreme Court is ruling against the ballroom. And he said that while he took the press out for a tour of the ongoing construction on the South Lawn of the White House, this is different than the ballroom, by the way. There's generally a lot of projects Trump has going on at once, and he really likes talking about them. But he's building a new helipad on the South Lawn, and when he was showing that off to reporters, he was describing the ballroom being used to host foreign dignitaries like China's Xi Jinping, who's expected to visit the U.S. soon.
8: They get out of the car and they walk down this path onto that, and they can have cocktails and everything outside of the White House, and then they go into the ballroom. Even the military, they can use it like that, and we have the ballroom is so much a military component with the drones and the bomb shelters and everything else that we have in there.
26: And that pivot of referring to it as a ballroom slash military complex and really putting the security part of this, you know, on the forefront has been something Trump started doing when the court started weighing in on this construction and saying there was a possibility of this getting shut down. I will just point out, though, Leila, it's not just the courts Trump is having to contend with here. His ballroom is really unpopular in the public eye. A poll from ABC News, Washington Post, Ipsos shows that 56% oppose the ballroom. At the same time, polling also shows that a vast majority of Americans also think the president isn't focusing on the most important issues. In addition to Trump's construction projects not being popular, his economic policies aren't popular, and his war with Iran isn't either.
7: I mean, construction of the ballroom, though, has been going on since last October. So what happens to a not quite finished ballroom slash military complex if construction has to stop?
26: Yeah, this is kind of a logistical nightmare, right? Because the ballroom is already getting built. Millions of dollars have already been spent. The areas near the White House have been closed off for months because of the construction. So if the court says that Congress needs to come in and approve this, it's not like Congress moves at lightning speed either, right? So having an unfinished ballroom slash military complex that completely raised over the old East Wing of the White House, it's complicated. And the whole situation sort of speaks to Trump's decision-making process and how he treats the courts, because now the Supreme Court's kind of in an awkward position here.
7: That's NPR's Deepa Shivaram. Thank you, Deepa.
26: Thank you.
10: For perspective on the ongoing construction of a White House ballroom, we've called attorney Greg Werkheiser. He's a co-founder of the law firm Cultural Heritage Partners. It specializes in preserving historic properties, and it sometimes brings cases against the federal government. In fact, it represents the group suing the Kennedy Center over the planned renovations there. Greg, good morning.
11: Good morning, Zai.
10: As we just heard Deepa say, this project was first described as a ballroom to host dignitaries. As it came under legal attack, the administration has shifted more to describing its simultaneous importance underneath it as a bunker. Could you talk to us about the central legal question that the Supreme Court is weighing as it decides what to do about this case brought before the Supreme Court?
11: Well, this case is about who gets to decide what happens to the White House. The U.S. Constitution gives Congress authority over federal property, and Congress has also enacted a law requiring congressional approval for construction of this type in Washington. The president never asked Congress to authorize this ballroom, and Congress never did. The courts have drawn a pretty straightforward line. Legitimate underground security work may continue, but the above-ground ballroom cannot be built without congressional approval. And as the Court of Appeals put it, each president is a temporary tenant of the White House, not its owner.
10: So the Congress may decide the White House does need a ballroom and bunker. It's just that Congress simply must be asked first. That's the legal argument one side is making.
11: That's correct.
10: So this bunker being built below the ballroom, as you said, one judge has said, go ahead and build the bunker, but pause on the ballroom. Is it practically feasible to work on the underneath while pausing what's happening above?
11: Well,

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0: Why a healthy brain needs a healthy body. 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
4: Good morning, and thanks for listening to WITF, the weather forecast from ABC 27. Morning fog giving way to bright sunshine today, high 80. Increasing clouds tonight, low 68. Clouds and sun tomorrow with a few scattered showers, high 80.
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6: The bond market has been the economic sore spot this week, and it is going to stay that way as long as bonds keep being scary. The economic week that was, next time on Marketplace.
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8: President Trump threatens an economic D-Day in Iran. Could this be the move that finally

0: Over the past year, the sight of armed, uniformed National Guard troops has become commonplace here in Washington, D.C., sparking public outcry. But what do Guard members think?
1: I will say very frankly that the bad taste that this mission left in my mouth, it actually embarrasses me to be involved in any way.
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7: Welcome back. It's the International Roundup here on 1A. Abigail Hauslohner is here, U.S. Middle East Foreign Affairs Correspondent.

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4: Good morning, and thanks for listening to WITF, the weather forecast from ABC 27. Morning fog giving way to bright sunshine today, high 80. Increasing clouds tonight, low 68. Clouds and sun tomorrow with a few scattered showers, high 80.
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6: Happy Friday and welcome to The Spark. I'm your host, Aisha Tabb. Today we're heading to the Pennsylvania Farm Show Complex for a look at a community effort that was designed to help children start the school year ready to learn. The Back to School Extravaganza, hosted by organizations including Community Connections for Children and United Way of the Capital Region, served about 1,500 children. We'll hear about why bringing community organizations together for an event like this matters and what families need as this new school year begins. Then in the second half of the program, we'll take a closer look at the challenges facing young scholars and their families. We'll hear from the Harrisburg School District and the Foundation for Enhancing Communities about the needs they're seeing and the resources and support available throughout the region.
8: Live from NPR News, I'm Lakshmi Singh. The Trump administration's betting that its plan to decimate Iran's economy, which it dubs Economic D-Day, will accomplish what U.S. military bombings so far have not. Treasury Secretary Scott Bessent says he'll explain Monday how Washington plans to do it. The administration is attempting to end Iran's chokehold on the Strait of Hormuz, a key oil shipping waterway, and bring an end to the war the U.S. and Israel started against Iran in late February. NPR's Emily Fang reports.
9: Extensive U.S. sanctions going back to the 1970s have already cut Iran off from much of the global trading system. But President Trump wrote this week a, quote, economic D-Day is coming for Iran or any countries that give it economic support. Sina Tusi, a senior fellow at the think tank Center for International Policy in Washington, says an ongoing U.S. naval blockade of the country is biting. But Iran managed to ship out a lot of oil during a short ceasefire with the U.S.
10: So that gained them a lot of buffer right now, at least for the next couple months. And they are working on circumvention routes, especially land routes, to trade, to not be as reliant on ports.
9: And he says the current Iranian government is now stacked with ideological hardliners for whom the economy is not a priority. Emily Fang, NPR News, Washington.
8: President Trump travels to South Carolina today for a rally in support of Darlene Graham, who's running for the Senate seat, left vacant when her older brother Lindsey Graham died unexpectedly. Here's NPR's Tamara Keith.
11: With a rally in Myrtle Beach, Trump is trying to boost support for Darlene Graham among his base in the deep red state. After her brother's sudden and unexpected death, Trump encouraged Graham to run for the Senate and was quick to endorse her. But that endorsement didn't clear the field. She faces Republican Congressman Ralph Norman in the run runoff. It's another test of the power of the president's endorsements. Earlier this week, three of the candidates he endorsed lost their primaries. A White House official tells NPR this is just one of many events in the coming months Trump will hold for candidates he endorsed. Tamara Keith, NPR News, the White House.
8: An appeals court has upheld a decision to block the Justice Department subpoenas to New York Attorney General Letitia James' office. The DOJ is seeking records about civil lawsuits James filed against President Trump and his family business. National Weather Service is dispatching a team to confirm reports of a tornado that struck Atlantic Beach on Long Island last night. Images are circulating online of a massive waterspout quickly spinning and tearing through at least two beach clubs. Richard Acarino with the Sun and Surf Beach Club describes what he saw.
12: The noise was frightening. You could see the wind. It was extremely violent. You look out the window and furniture from cabanas, from the deck area were flying everywhere.
8: Local authorities say there were no reports of significant injuries, but the damage was extensive. From Washington, this is NPR News. The U.S. and South Korea have ended their joint military exercises 6 days earlier than planned, a gesture that North Korea says is not enough to persuade it to return to diplomatic talks. President Trump recently alarmed South Korean allies in ordering the Pentagon to substantially shorten the war game's schedule. He cited frustration with South Korea's refusal to help the U.S. fight Iran and says he'd like to see a better U.S. relationship with North Korea's Kim Jong-un. For the first time, IndyCar will hold a race on the streets of Washington, D.C. The Freedom 250 Grand Prix begins tomorrow. NPR's Adam Byrne has been checking out the track.
13: Crews are putting the final touches on a transformation of the National Mall. It's normally the home of many of the city's museums and monuments. This weekend, the wide streets are being taken over by race cars. It's part of the celebrations for America's 250th birthday. Bud Denker is the event's chairman. He says we can expect to see much higher speeds than on an average day.
14: Legally, the speed limit here is between 25 and 30 miles an hour. For our race, it's unlimited.
13: Denker thinks the drivers will hit 180 miles an hour on Pennsylvania Avenue. Qualifying for the race is Saturday. The main event is Sunday afternoon. Adam Byrne, NPR News, Washington.
8: Well, museums are taking measures to try to protect art and artifacts from being damaged by the vibrations of cars zooming past them and other cultural institutions. As of earlier this morning, the White House, the Department of Interior, the Department of Transportation, and the National Park Service did not answer NPR's questions about safety and process concerns. 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
4: Good afternoon, and thanks for listening to WITF, the weather forecast from ABC 27. Comfortable this afternoon with plenty of sunshine, high 80. Increasing clouds tonight, low 60. Cloudy and cooler tomorrow with scattered showers, high 75.
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6: Welcome to The Spark. I'm your host, Aisha Tabb. You're listening to a special Spark Travels event recorded last weekend at the Back to School Extravaganza at the Farm Show Complex in Harrisburg. On August 15th, WITF and Pennant Education partnered with Community Connections for Children, the Foundation for Enhancing Communities, United Way of the Capital Region, Dauphin County Early Intervention, and the office of Senator Patty Kim to bring families together for a day focused on getting ready for the upcoming school year. Thanks to Capital Blue Cross, the Spark was able to travel to the event and record an entire episode there. Throughout the day, we talked with people who are helping children and families prepare for the school year and connect with resources in our community. We're beginning with Christy Rangelian, Executive Director of Community Connections for Children, and Kim Isfan, Community Impacts Manager for Education at United Way of Capital Region. Here's our conversation recorded at the Back to School Extravaganza. It's an amazing event. You had a great turnout for it to be the first year.
17: Yeah, we're really excited by the turnout. We had a line of people before we opened the doors this morning. We had over 1,000 children pre-register, although that wasn't necessary. And I believe we've had close to 600 kids through the door already in the first hour and a half this morning.
6: Well, I can't wait to see how many more families come through the door, because we're just getting started. We also have Kim Isfan, Community Impact Manager at United Way of the Capital Region. Thank you for being here with us today.
18: Thank you. Thank you for inviting United Way to be here for this wonderful event.
6: When you were planning, did you have any idea that this turnout was going to be this massive?
18: I did not. So the planning committee got together with the intention of serving 1,000 families today. And when I heard tickets sold out at 1,000, that is exactly what we wanted for this event.
6: I'm sure. And that's great that you all were super prepared, because I'm sure we're going to have 1,000 more to go. So back to school season, it could be really exciting. But for a lot of families, it could also come with a lot of financial and emotional pressure. So tell us about the Back to School Extravaganza. And Christy, we could start with you and what you wanted to provide for families today.
17: Sure. So Community Connections for Children serves as the Early Learning Resource Center for 7 counties in South Central Pennsylvania. So we're working with families every day that are struggling to make ends meet and provide for their families. And certainly with the costs of everything rising, we knew that this was going to be a hard back-to-school time and year for our families, and more families than ever were going to need assistance. So in working with the United Way, TFAC, all of our community partners really pulled together our resources to be able to meet the needs, to provide backpacks that are stuffed full of school supplies, lots of books, lots of community resources and information, free haircuts for the children. We really wanted every child to start the school year feeling like they were prepared and ready, feeling good about themselves and excited for a year of learning.
6: Christy, what were families telling you that they needed this year?
17: Families really were, as I said, struggling with the cost of backpacks, the school supplies. You know, families just really need assistance. And a lot of our programs are, you know, we oversee the assistance that helps families pay for childcare and after school care. But when you are hit with some of those additional expenses that aren't in your regular budget, and you're already struggling with housing and childcare and food and gas, you know, we were really hearing that there was a great need from this, both from the families and all of our partners.
6: Are you hearing anything that there's more challenges that weren't prominent maybe a few years ago, like pre-pandemic?
17: Absolutely. I think more families than ever are struggling. And I think the economy, particularly over this past year or so, with the gas prices increasing and food costs increasing, it's just really stretching the budgets even thinner. And more families than ever are struggling.
6: Kim, from your perspective over at United Way, what are some of the challenges you're seeing that wasn't so prominent years ago?
18: You know, we have a similar mission to Community Connections for Children. I think most of the organizations that are here today have a similar mission, and it's why we work so well together to plan an event of this size to carry this out. But we're seeing the same thing. Housing and rent assistance seems to be number one for our organization, with food insecurity kind of coming up there as well.
19: Wow, that's a lot. So, Christy, you were saying earlier that this event is more than just stuffing backpacks. You also have haircuts, and there's also other resources and organizations that are here. Why was pointing families in the connection to different organizations around the community so important?
17: Well, I think it's really important. You know, as Kim said, we all work together all the time, all year round. You know, we know our families that we're serving are also working with other organizations and agencies. And we really wanted to have a one place where families could go for those free haircuts. We have vision screens here today. We are excited to have our state senator for this region, Patty Kim, is here supporting the event and her staff. We have CHIP and WIC and early intervention, information about 529 funds. So pretty much anything that a family might need or be interested in, we're excited to have WITF here with the education area. And their caricatures. We have a minion here with us today. You know, just some fun things for the family. The booths have different activities for the children to be engaged in while the parents are learning about resources available to them to support the needs of their family and their children.
19: It's definitely a great time just looking around, seeing all these smiles and the minion. I was greeted by the minion when I came here today earlier. Are there any misconceptions, Kim and Christy, that comes with families that need help that you would like to clear up?
17: I think, you know, today it's more families than ever need help. And I don't think that there's a family really alive that doesn't need support with their children. You may not need financial support, although as we've been saying all morning, more families than ever do need financial support. But raising a child is hard. At Community Connections for Children, we have a program called Parents as Teachers that supports families. And we do that for families at any economic level. You know, you may not be living with a family member down the street that can help you or advise you. And how can we connect you to support? I think more families and more children than ever are experiencing stress, mental health issues. We have many organizations that support children and families in that area here in the room with us today. The library is here. So I really just think that no family can do it alone, and that's part of our message. I know that's the United Way's message. We greatly appreciate our partnership with them, that we're here for the entire community, you shouldn't feel ashamed or worried. Everybody's here to support you on your journey with what you may need.
19: So as you mentioned before, there's a lot of organizations here. How did you go about selecting which ones to participate in this event?

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1: And Kim, I'll let you, you know, chime in too. Leaning into the relationships and the connections we already have, the partnerships we already have, and all of these organizations are in the business to serve families, so it was an easy ask.
2: Yeah, and a lot of the representatives here from the organizations in the community, we sit on boards, coalitions, committees together. We've done that for many years. Like Christy said, Community Connections for Children has been a partner to United Way for as long as we can remember. But really bringing together a lot of different abilities here. We had event planning, we have organizations that provide supports and resources to the community, and then just making this event all about having fun, not just a distribution.
3: That was the first part of our conversation with Christy Rangelian and Kim Isvan, recorded at the Back to School Extravaganza on August 15th. We talked about what families are facing as another school year gets underway and the resources and support available throughout our community. There's more from that conversation coming up after a short break.
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3: Welcome back to The Spark. I'm Aisha Tapp. We're continuing our conversation we recorded last weekend at the Back to School Extravaganza with Christy Rangelian of Community Connections for Children and Kim Isvan of United Way of the Capital Region. Let's get back to that conversation about helping children and families start the new year with the support that they need.
9: Christy, Community Connections for Children works closely with families throughout the region. You mentioned that before. When a parent or caregiver walks away from this event, what do you hope that they gain?
1: I hope that the families and children that walk away from the event realize that there is a whole community of agencies and people willing and able and ready to support them. That this event was a fun day. It was not a day of just come in, pick up a backpack, turn around and leave. But there was engaging activities for their children, that they received information that will help them now and in the future, and that the community is here ready to support them.
9: Knowing that you all work together, being able to have relationships with other partner organizations, what does that allow you to put out there for the community that maybe you couldn't do alone?
2: What we find with United Way is a lot of families don't know some of our resources exist. And then when we work with families in the community, they don't know where to access those resources. So when we know we need anything related to childcare or funding, we're going to our friends at Community Connections for Children. When there are scholarships to cover the cost of tuition, we're going to TFEC for those. So I really think those partnerships, we get to know each other well enough that we know the services and resources that each of us has that can support the families in our community.
9: So something else that I noticed as well is looking at all of these organizations, there's a lot of face-to-face interactions. Kim, how important is that?
2: That is key. You can't really be effective in the work you do or really truly help someone when there is a need unless you are working face-to-face. And I think a lot comes out of having genuine conversations. I feel like the partners around the table at this event are really trusted partners in the community. So families feel comfortable coming to us. They

0: I know we're here to help for those specific services and resources that they need, but really interaction is key. We've always been face-to-face. Even through COVID, we'll remain face-to-face because that's just how our organizations run.
1: And what is the big difference also, and I'll ask from your perspective, Christy, because Kim just answered, but having these face-to-face conversations and not just throwing a website at them or just business cards?
2: Yeah, I think that it's really hard to serve someone authentically if you don't have a relationship with them. And that's what our work is all about, forming those connections, those relationships with the families that we are serving. We very much approach our work as a service to the community. We're here to listen and to advise and to help. And you can only do that when you've had that strong relationship built on respect, built on open communication, really understanding their needs. And to Kim's point, you know, they may need something that our organization doesn't provide. And having those connections with our partners so we know, oh, okay, you know, I don't help with housing, but I know who does, and we can get you the support that you need.
1: Kim and Christy, there may be families listening right now, and they believe that help and assistance is for someone else. Like, maybe they don't qualify. Is there anything that you would say to those families?
0: Please ask. Please reach out and ask. We are always here. If there is something that we can't support them with, we know there is a community agency that can, and we can refer them. But come to us. We're a lot about information. So sharing of information in the community as resources to get people educated on what there is in the community. So I would say please always come and ask. We're always here. We lend an open ear, open arms, and we hope that people see us as a trusted resource.
1: If people come to your organizations, what can they expect? They just learned about TFEC. They just learned about United Way. What do they do? What's the next step?
2: Sure. So if you were here today with us, and we encourage you to stop by our agency, we have offices in Lemoyne and in York. And if you were not and you're just hearing about us, again, stop in. Community Connections for Children administers the Federal Child Care Works program that funds flow through the state. And there are guidelines for that. But we have other opportunities, other programs that are free to families at any economic level. This event today is free for families at any economic level. Again, you just need some help. And just because you need help now doesn't mean necessarily you will need help forever. So, you know, if there is a family that is worried that, you know, they don't want to ask, I encourage them to come and do so. There's a whole community and partner of people willing and able to help you, and that is the work that we do. We're here to serve you.
1: Mm-hmm. And over at United Way, what can families expect when they walk through the doors there?
0: So United Way of the Capital Region is in Enola, but really our programming focuses on school readiness. So families who have children ages 3 to 5, we're preparing them academically and socially for kindergarten. Outside of the education component, we also have a workforce development program, and that helps families who are unemployed or underemployed get sustainable employment with better wages and a career path. That also provides support for transportation and childcare if that is needed. Our third pillar is our access to healthcare. They have a table here today, two of our community health workers, but really that's helping families in the community at any income level navigate the healthcare system. It is not an easy system to navigate. We have those community health workers that can navigate the system for healthcare. Also connect you to primary care doctors to keep you out of emergency rooms. It's very important. And then to really work with you to educate you on preventive healthcare. So diabetes, heart disease, and things like that, healthy nutrition, making sure that you stay in those appointments, you go to those appointments. I mean, all of those are really the work of the community health workers.
1: I'm so glad you said that, because that was going to be my next question. Do participants need an appointment to come to United Way?
0: not appointments to come to United Way. We have a lot of community outreach going on. We're at a lot of community events just like this, so we can be found easily. You can easily search us on a website, but no appointments needed. But we can help people make appointments for appointments or for interviews for employment.
1: Anything they should have with them when they reach out to United Way or they come in the door. Just trying to prepare the people.
0: You know, really just call us and talk to us about the types of resources that you're looking for or services that you're looking for, and we will give you a list of the things you may need to help you along that journey.
1: Well, looking around the room, we have about 20 minutes left of this event. What are you looking forward to possibly next year?
2: So, you know, we're just really excited. There's been a steady stream of families all day long. The committee, the planning committee, will meet and review the event. We will figure out what is next. But I feel like this has been a very successful day. It's run very smoothly. We appreciate the Farm Show for their hosting us here today and all of our partners. We serve 7 counties across South Central Pennsylvania. So we've had an event in York in years previous, and we will continue to do our work to meet the needs of the families that we serve. I do want to just kind of back up to one of the questions you asked earlier. If you are coming to one of our offices, you don't need an appointment either. You can just stop by and come in. We're open Monday through Friday.
1: When this event is over, how would you measure that it was successful?
2: Sure. I think success for this event is we are not going to have any more backpacks left. Success for this event is that we have children who feel good about themselves as they start school in the next couple of weeks. They have a new haircut. They have the supplies that they need. They're ready to go and be successful. I think success is going to be that the families have learned of resources that may help them with other needs for themselves and their children, and they have some place to go if they need help.
1: Well, we have about 2 minutes left in this segment. Before we go, if there are families that are listening right now and you only have one message to give them each, what would it be?
2: I would say if you need support for any reason for your child or your family, reach out to a community partner. Reach out to Community Connections for Children. Reach out to the United Way. We will be able to connect you to other partners, but don't feel like you're in this alone. Raising children is hard work. It's difficult work for everyone, and you have a community of support ready to assist you.
1: Thank you both so much for being here with us today, and congrats on an amazing event.
2: Thank you so much.
1: That was Christy Rangelian and Kim Isfam, recorded at the Back to School Extravaganza on August 15th. And our thanks to everyone who helped make that event possible, and to Capital Blue Cross for making it possible for the Spark to travel to the Farm Show Complex and record this special episode. We'll have more conversations from the Back to School Extravaganza coming up.
3: The bond market has been the economic sore spot this week, and it is going to stay that way as long as bonds keep being scary. The economic week that was, next time on Marketplace.
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6: Criminal underbelly of the AI boom. From American Public Media, this is Marketplace Tech. I'm Megan McCarty-Carino. The surge in construction of AI data centers has increased the value of basically any component that goes into them. And it's not just Wall Street investors who've taken notice. Thieves are increasingly targeting cargo shipments of materials bound for data centers, according to a recent investigation by Paresh Devay for Wired.
7: I came onto this story when we reported a few weeks ago about Tesla, losing batteries right off its loading docks, and they were getting stolen by these unscrupulous drivers and trucking companies, which led us to speaking to some investigators in the industry that told us they had seen a crazy escalation, in part because of the value of chips and servers and all these electrical components that are going to AI data centers, millions and millions of dollars all packed into one semi-truck. And what had happened is these escort vehicles that often escort trucks to make sure that the drivers go to the correct destination, kind of an extra layer of protection, these escort vehicles had been rear-ended, pushed to the side by other vehicles on the road in what investigators believe to be deliberate attacks so that the trucks could go off to somewhere other than where they were intended.
6: I think we all know that chips are very valuable and, you know, kind of the main expense of a data center. But I mean, you also report on other things being stolen, like every component of a data center is now extremely valuable. And that includes just sort of raw materials, right?
7: Mm-hmm. It's the copper, it's the liquid cooling parts, it is network cabling, you know, fiber optic cables. And we're seeing this all around the country. One of the cases we reported on was out in Mississippi. And it's not sort of just quite limited to sort of data center equipment. It's also crypto mining equipment, crypto mining machines. It's any kind of high value technology. You know, in the past, you'd see a lot of cargo theft affecting, you know, iPhones, Legos, TVs, things that could be sold off on eBay, maybe. But now it's people going after enterprise equipment, and investigators believe that a lot of it is going off to foreign countries. You could imagine U.S. export controls on high-value technology is creating an interesting incentive to try to smuggle those chips out of the U.S. instead.
6: Yeah, I can imagine there's probably like a pretty, you know, strong trade in like black market TVs or whatever, but it seems a bit harder to offload, I don't know, you know, millions of dollars of fiber optic cable.
7: Yeah, some of the investigators we spoke to, there were loads that they were still able to track because of GPS trackers for some time, and they could see them going to the port of Los Angeles, Long Beach, for example. And that's part of what is leading them to believe that these are being shipped off overseas, you know, using doctored paperwork. And as we know, U.S. Customs can only check so much.
6: That's Paresh Dave, senior writer at Wired. This conversation was part of our Tech Week in Review segment. You can find it on our website, marketplace.org/techbites. Jesus Alvarado produced this episode. Courtney Bergseeker and Emma Condon also produce our show. Jay Siebold and Mingxin Qiguan were our engineers this week. Daisy Palacios is the supervising producer. Nancy Fargali is the executive producer. I'm Megan McCarty-Carino, and that's Marketplace Tech. This is APM.
8: It's been over a year since President Trump deployed armed National Guard troops to the nation's capital. We hear from several Guard members about their concerns over the deployment. 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
9: Good afternoon and thanks for listening to WITF, the weather forecast from ABC 27. Comfortable this afternoon with plenty of sunshine, high 80. Increasing clouds tonight, low 60. Cloudy and cooler tomorrow with scattered showers, high 75.

0: Welcome back to this special Spark Travels episode recorded last weekend at the Back to School Extravaganza. I'm your host, Asia Tapp. Thanks for listening. Our conversations there covered a lot of ground, from resources for families to education and the importance of supporting children from their earliest years. Now we're hearing from Stephanie McCullough, Vice President of Community Impact at the Foundation for Enhancing Communities, and Dr. Sabina Grant Spencer, Director of Early Childhood at Harrisburg School District. Here's the first part of our conversation with Stephanie and Dr. Grant Spencer. Dr. Sabina Grant Spencer and Stephanie McCullough, thank you so much for being here with us today.
1: Thank you. Thank you.
0: So today is all about back to school and that phrase, something that's been around forever, really. We often think about backpacks, pencils, and all the other type of school supplies that all these kids need going back to school. But school readiness is much bigger than that. So for both of you, what does it actually mean for a kid to be ready for back to school?
1: So for a student to be ready for back to school, it's all-encompassing because it's not just academics, it's social as well. And those experiences that you have as an early learner as far as interaction with others, knowing how to play, learning how to talk, communicate, share, you know, cooperative learning. And then the biggest thing for me is reading.
0: Reading?
1: Yes.
0: It's a table full of books right there.
1: Table full of books. Reading to your child is so important, and that begins in the womb and above.
0: That early?
1: Yes, because they can hear you, and you're just reading, and then when they're born, like, we have little, tiny little books that they can have in their hands, and then when they have bath time, there's different books for that. But when you start them off with reading, it just opens the world up for our scholars. And then also with experiences, like coming here, because they have a few over here with Pennon, they have coding, little robots, things like that. But just getting them excited to come to school. So those experiences that you're bringing at home, engaging, those, that's something that's major with getting them prepared for school.
0: Wow. And Stephanie, for you, what does school readiness mean, you know, for you looking around at the kids and families out here today?
2: Sure. You know, what is, like what Christy said, Kim said, you know, Dr. Grant Spencer said, this is really about the family, too, to make sure that the families are there to support the kids, right, as they get ready for school. And we want to be able to support our families to make sure that they have, you know, they have what they need, because every parent wants their student to be ready to go to school, right? We all want our kids to be excited about school. And, you know, we see them getting their backpacks here today, and, you know, they're very excited about what's inside. We want to make sure that the families are ready for the kids. So we have experts and professionals like Dr. Grant Spencer to be able to help them when they get to the school and to help them to be educated. But TFEC likes to look at the family and the community that surrounds that family. You know, a lot of the resources and organizations that are here, we feel that the community needs to be there to support the families and support the school districts and the teachers and the administrators. So for us, back to school is that whole community perspective, and to support the experts like Dr. Grant Spencer to be able to help our families when they get into school, and certainly help these kiddos now that they have all their supplies once they get into school to really excel from day one and to succeed.
0: Dr. Grant Spencer, you said something about getting kids excited for school. Like, how does boosting morale before the first day of school, how does that impact them walking through the first day, like, you know, the first doors when they go to school?
1: So some things that Stephanie was sharing about, like the family aspect, having resources available to families to show them how to engage, to show them the importance of learning as a lifelong process. And so when kids are a part of different organizations that promote learning within the environment, learning within the family, kids, they look at this. This is a classroom here. And so, for example, when you have different stations for them and activities, it's like, this is what I'm going to learn in school. Mm-hmm. And then learning is outside the walls. So, like, whether you're at a park, a museum. Museums are beautiful.
3: I agree.
4: They are beautiful. I agree.
1: And so it doesn't matter where you are. Learning is everywhere. It's outside the wall. It's seamless. And so when kids have these different experiences with their families, they look for that when they come into the school. And so as a school system, it is our job to make sure we're replicating that. We're making sure kids, when they come in and they're like, oh my gosh, and my new classroom and resources, oh my goodness, I'm gonna learn about this. That's what we're supposed to do. But it starts when they're coming in, making sure we expose them to great events like this.
4: Mm-hmm. So looking around, I'm sure this is the reality check for a lot of the students here. School is around the corner and it's about to begin. So how soon, how early should families be looking into back to school routines? I'm talking bedtimes, getting them ready to get up for school.
2: I'll refer to you, Dr. Grant. Okay. You are the expert in that.
1: So with bedtime routines, that should always be a consistent. And even throughout the summer, you know, if you're having an activity as far as, you know, you might have a late night, but rest is so important for our scholars. And so I would say keep that routine consistent from school. You might, you know, they may stay up an hour or two later, but you want to keep that routine because if you are able to go to summer camps, you have to be up the same time. So, again, yeah, to answer that, keep the routine as consistent as possible so that when they do go back to school, we do have our scholars that come in and they're so tired. Mm-hmm. And it's okay because we're tired, you know, because we've been planning all summer. But we understand that. And it's just, you know, kids are resilient. So they usually just come on right back to it. But if you can keep a consistent routine throughout, that's a good thing for our scholars.
2: And if I could add to that, I think it's good for the family as well. I think routine, and now my kids, you know, they're in their 20s, and we say we launched them. You know, they're adulting. But, you know, I think it's better for the family when you have that routine as well, because I think summer is such a fun time, and there's so many exciting things to do and experiences to have. You know, kids want to be in their camps and they're having a good time, I think. But as a parent, sometimes it's overwhelming once school starts again. You think, okay, we need to get back to the bedtimes, the lunches, the breakfast, you know, the after school activities. And I think as a family, sometimes maintaining some level of routine, allowing yourself those times of fun too, just to kind of experience things that are happening. But I do think overall it's easier that way. And that way the transition isn't so great. And I think when the parents don't feel that stress, the kids don't feel that stress, and they kind of transition to the excitement of the school year altogether. Cause it is a fun time. This is an exciting time.
1: This is exciting. Mm-hmm.
4: Well, you look around, all you see is smiles, and they're all ready to go back to school with their backpacks.
1: You see the minion over there?
4: I know. Yes. They greeted me when I came in. So, Stephanie, why is it important, like organizations like TFEC, mm-hmm. to partner with other organizations to make a big event like this possible?
2: Absolutely. You know, as a community foundation, which TFEC is, it's very important for us to know what is happening in our community. We want to know the community and those that are really experiencing things firsthand, because we will have donors come to us and say, tell us about the needs. We'll just stick with the Harrisburg area in Harrisburg. Tell us about the needs in Harrisburg. It's one thing for me to read about it, but to spend time with our partners, you know, like the Harrisburg School District, Community Connections for Children, United Way, and so many others, to spend time with them and to listen. You know, it's very important that we listen to our communities and to convey then, here's what those needs are, because we are in a position that we can fund some of these initiatives, and we want to make sure that the funds that we have the greatest impact. Where are the greatest needs? What are the greatest resources? And what is the greatest impact with our donor dollars? So it's very, very important to TFEC to listen to the experts in the community, not assume we know, not go out talking about things we don't know. And oftentimes to connect people, you know, we've talked a lot. I know, you know, Christy and Kim also talked a lot about partnerships and collaboration. Without that, you know, these things don't happen. You know, the school district work, you know, they need partners. They are great partners with the community and community organizations. who in the organization or in the community does something really well. Let's not duplicate efforts. Let's use our strengths. And there are a lot of great organizations in the Harrisburg area and the Tri-County area that are just ready to be a support for our teachers, for our families here, and just to meet the needs that exist. So it's really important that we talk to one another and we really just work together. And who brings the greatest strength to the table? And let's capitalize on that.
1: May I just add something? Because with TFEC and what Stephanie said about the support, one of the needs that we realized is that families needed support to pay for childcare. And that's during a year and then even summer camp, because you can talk about summer learning and being able to be consistent. And so TFEC, one of their big things that have been so supportive to us is providing scholarship opportunities for our early learning families. And so this here, like what she's saying, is just so amazing when you have to know the stakeholders that you're providing services for and the needs, but that is a huge need that was identified within the Harrisburg area, and this is one of our biggest supporters here with TFEC with Ms. Stephanie.
0: That was the first part of our conversation with Stephanie McCullough and Dr. Sabina Grant Spencer, recorded at the Back to School Extravaganza. We're going to continue that conversation about early childhood education, families, and the start of a new school year after a short break.
3: When you picture your brain, is all that processing really going on just in your head?
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3: Why a healthy brain needs a healthy body. 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
6: 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The weather forecast from ABC 27. Comfortable this afternoon with plenty of sunshine, high 80. Increasing clouds tonight, low 60. Cloudy and cooler tomorrow with scattered showers, high 75.
7: It's no secret that mornings can be hectic, and there's little time to try to make sense of all the latest news. 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
0: Welcome back to The Spark. I'm Aisha Tab. We're continuing our conversation recorded last weekend at the Back to School Extravaganza with Stephanie McCullough of the Foundation for Enhancing Communities and Dr. Sabina Grant Spencer of Harrisburg School District. Let's hear more of our conversation about supporting children and families as the new school year gets underway.
4: What do you think that parents worry about when it comes to back to school that they may be overlooking?
1: Understanding that they have a voice and knowing that when you're in the field of education, our job is to provide service and support, and knowing that it's okay to say that I may need support with this or how can I volunteer here, because it's a community. Education is a community. It's a village. And so sometimes I don't know if it's like a fear of not knowing, but you're a parent, you're your child's first teacher, so you do know. And just knowing to feel comfortable with saying, okay, these are things, like, you know, when they say the backpacks, the clothing, things
4: the
1: of that nature, the supplies, etc., that's fine. But knowing that it's okay to be there to support your child, it's okay to ask questions. But one thing, as I said, it starts with birth, because you're the child's first teacher. But we like to see that all the way through to 12th grade, because you're a part of that foundation. And never be fearful to ask questions. Never feel that you can't. So when you say about, you know, something that they're overlooking, you know, I don't want to say overlooking, but understanding it's okay. And you're supposed, this is what we expect, because we're all, everybody here is a village. And we're supposed to be here to provide that support to help you feel comfortable with knowing that when you go into any area of learning for your child, that's who matters right there, is your child.
4: When you say it takes a village, what does that look like?
1: So it's not just your family members. It's not just your friends, but Stephanie, resource, she's a part of the village. Any of our community partners, Pennon, Community Connection, all of us are a part of that village. You have Patty Kim here. That's your village, okay? All of us are part of that village because your village is wherever you reside, and then some, because there's outliers too. Mm-hmm. So like here we have Dauphin County, Cumberland County, Perry County. We're all a part of this big village of learning opportunities. So those are all the resources that you can tap into. And by having this event, we have people from everywhere.
4: You do have people from everywhere. Something else that I realized not too long ago while I was sitting here was in that other room, there's an opportunity for families to get their children's vision screened.
1: Yes.
4: Why was that important to add?
1: Because those are things that you can, like vision, hearing screenings, all of those things are important to take care of that wellness visit when the kids are 2 years old. And that's why that two-year-old wellness visit, we're trying to really promote that to make sure that you know where to go to get those supports. Because, for example, there's things that can be identified early with early intervention that can be corrected as your child becomes older. So the vision part, because even with our pre-K counts, we do vision screenings. And so those are things that are important. So, yes, that's why they're here, because they are a staple.
4: You hear about early intervention a lot.
1: Yes.
4: Why is that so important? And do you ever run into families maybe not necessarily being in denial about needing early intervention, but how do you talk to them about that?
1: Sometimes it's a lack of knowledge. Because if you don't know about it, don't know what it is, and sometimes there is a stigma, unfortunately. But why? Everyone learns differently. And you should be able to give all scholars, families, the opportunity to learn, and you meet them where they are. And so with early intervention, one of the things that we try to do within the early learning setting is be able to have events for families so that they can come learn about it and understand that you can do activities with your babies when they're 1 year old, before that. But things that you may see, like, okay, they may need some support here. It's okay to provide that support, but it's just more helping families understand what early intervention is and what it's not.
4: Dr. Grant Spencer, you're really good at your job.
2: Yes, she is.
1: No, look, I'm here with Stephanie.
2: She's an expert.
4: So when the school year actually begins, how can parents recognize that their child needs additional support? Do they come to you and say, Dr. Grant Spencer, I'm noticing this? Do they go to their teacher? Do they go to their primary care physician? Where does it start?
1: So, for example, in the world of early childhood, as far as like the pre-K, preschool age, they're not school-age students. School age starts kindergarten. So if someone has a question, they can come to me because there's resources like the Capital Area Intermediate Unit, depends. So they can come there. Then when they start school age, that's something that they first have the conversation with the classroom teacher, and then the classroom teacher can have the meeting because there's usually teams at the school. So there's so many different levels of support. So then they can start there. They start with the teacher first. And then a lot of times you just ask for different activities to do so they can show you activities. So you can, like as a parent, can see, okay, my child may need additional support here, or my child may need enrichment here. Because we have scholars, they are scholars, okay, coming in. So it's various levels. But if there's anything before school starts, that would be me.
4: So I noticed you use the word scholars instead of students.
2: Yep.
4: Why do you keep doing that?
1: Because our kids can do anything. They are amazing, and they are scholars, okay? So, yes, they're students, but scholars is taking it up a level. Because scholars, they explore. Okay, they want that. You can give them anything and they can take it apart and figure it out. And that's what we want our scholars to understand. You can do anything at any age.
4: So, Stephanie, what role can community organizations play throughout the school year when this event is over and you and people like Dr. Grant Spencer is preparing with the school with the Harrisburg School District to go back to school? What role does yours play in the entire year?
2: Sure. We want to support organizations. We've talked about families. We've talked about engagement. We've talked about partnerships. There are a lot of organizations out in the community that that want to help families. So as Dr. Grant Spencer said, it starts at home, right? Families, parents are the first educators.
1: Yes.
2: Well, those families need support. Those parents need support. Sometimes it's around things like rental assistance. They need access to food. They need something, a family support. There are lots of nonprofits in our community that are there to help. TFEC plays a part in that in getting them connected. United Way plays a great part in getting those organizations connected with the school systems. And Harrisburg School District is a great partner to many of our nonprofits. You know, people like Salvation Army, you know, New Hope Ministry, Family Promise, the library system, as we heard. They're there to support families. So families are not doing it on their own. It's important for them to know they don't have to do it on their own. And organizations are there. And that's something that we like to do, is to bring organizations together and make connections. That seems to be a word of the day, too, is connections.
1: Yes.
4: Dr. Grant Spencer, we saw today there's a lot of families here today, and there was a lot of parents with multiple kids, right? So for a parent that's feeling overwhelmed right now by everything that comes with a new school year, you see like the academic list, what the students will be learning that year, and then you have different kids of different age levels. Where would you tell them to start right now?
1: Well, right now, take a deep breath, because it is very common to have learners at multi-age levels. And so, therefore, you want to be able to kind of like compartmentalize, like to see, okay, what is the greatest need? And what do I need to do first? And then where is there some things that are common as far as what your learners need to be able to be successful for the first year? And then get involved, because there's many people out here that will take some of the stuff off your plate, because yes, it is overwhelming, especially when you may have a kindergartner, you may have a fourth grader, you may have an eighth grader. That's three different levels. And so a lot of times with the schools, we try to have our open houses on different nights and extended time, because we have families that may be going from one school to another school to another school, or they have two children in the same school at different grades, and you want to be able to meet that teacher or meet the older one's teacher. So it's also for us as a school system to be flexible, to be able to accommodate the needs of our families.
4: Well, thank you both so much for being here with us today. Dr. Grant Spencer, I hope everything goes well this year with the School District of Harrisburg. And Stephanie, I hope that as board donors come to TFEC, you have different, you know, ideas of where they could put those funds to help our young scholars.
2: We have lots of ideas. Lots of ideas. Yep.
1: Thank you, Asia.
2: Thank you.
0: That was Stephanie McCullough and Dr. Sabina Grant Spencer, recorded at the Back to School Extravaganza on August 15th. And that wraps up our special Spark Travels episode from the Farm Show Complex. Our thanks to Community Connections for Children, the Foundation of Enhancing Communities, United Way of the Capital Region, Dauphin County Early Intervention, and the Office of Senator Patty Kim and Pennant Education for helping to bring the Back to School Extravaganza together. And a special thank you again to Capital Blue Cross for making it possible for the Spark to travel to the event and record this episode. I'm Asia Tabb, and thanks so much for listening.
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7: 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John Kinzer is programming director, Fred Vigent is vice president of media production and technology, and Max Duke is WITF's president and CEO. 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
13: Your brain is so much more than that 3-pound mass inside your skull. Connected to that gray matter, in your head are trillions of nerve fibers, which link your brain to nearly every corner of your body and create countless two-way highways for your brain and your organs to communicate. Of particular importance is what's going on in your gut, which has a mass of neurons nearly as big as a dog's brain.
14: People don't always think about the rest of the nervous system within our body. In fact, every organ within our body, nearly every organ, is innervated. So now the question is what is this really massive nervous system is doing, and how is this really massive nervous system communicating to our central nervous system, to our brain?
13: I'm Meghna Chakrabarty. Today on Point, the final episode in our series Brainwaves and why a healthy brain needs a healthy body. Stay with us.
15: Live from NPR News, I'm Lakshmi Singh. The federal government is out with a new plan for how several states access water from the Colorado River for at least the next 2 years as the region faces the realities of droughts and water restrictions. Downstream states, California, Arizona, and Nevada, will bear the brunt of the cuts. The administration's plan does not issue water reduction mandates for four upper basin states, Colorado, Utah, Wyoming, and New Mexico. But after 2 years, it calls for the upstream and downstream states to hold a new round of talks over their dispute. The Colorado River feeds Lakes Mead and Powell, the nation's two largest reservoirs, now experiencing record low water levels. Gasoline prices are inching up while bond prices are moving down. NPR Scott Horsley has a roundup of what's moving financial markets.
16: Investors will be keeping a close eye on the bond market today. The yield on long-term government bonds rebounded Thursday, despite an effort by the Treasury Department to push those bond yields down. Bondholders have been demanding a bigger payback in return for lending the government money. They're concerned about the size of the federal debt, which reached $40 trillion this week, as well as stubborn inflation. Gasoline prices typically fall as summer draws to a close, but AAA says this could be the most expensive August ever at the gas pump. The average price of regular gas is just under $4.11 a gallon, topping the previous high set back in 2022. Scott Horsley, NPR News, Washington.
15: The Supreme Court is expected to weigh in on whether President Trump can continue construction of the White House ballroom. A lawsuit has already been argued through several lower courts after a nonprofit group sued the administration, saying congressional approval was needed for the new site. Here's NPR's Deepa Shivaran.
17: The Trump administration is arguing that the ballroom was needed to create a, quote, integrated military complex that houses medical care, a drone port, and bomb shelters. On the other hand, the National Trust for Historic Preservation is saying that the executive branch doesn't have the authority to transform the White House like this, even for national security purposes.
15: NPR's Deepa Shivaran reporting. The government of Guatemala says the U.S. has deported nearly 2,300 Mexican migrants to Guatemalan soil, and NPR's Ada Peralta reports the Mexican government is worried.
18: Normally, migrants are only deported to a country that is not theirs when their home country won't take them or when it's too dangerous for them to go back. Guatemalan President Bernardo Arevalo said that's not the case with the Mexican deportees. Guatemala, he says, treats them like they are in transit and they are sent to Mexico by land within 24 hours. In a statement, Mexico said it opposes the practice. Human rights groups view it as an attempt to intimidate migrants. In a statement to Reuters, the U.S. State Department said it was focused on implementing President Trump's immigration policy. Ada Peralta, NPR News, Mexico City.
15: This is NPR. The world's oldest living person is celebrating her 117th birthday today. Ethel Caterham is from England. NPR's Fatima Al-Kassab has details.
19: Ethel Caterham was born in 1909 and has lived through the Russian Revolution, the Great Depression, and two world wars. She's the last surviving subject of King Edward VII. For her 116th birthday last year, she got a visit from his great-great-grandson, King Charles. According to Guinness World Records, she's also one of the oldest people to survive COVID after contracting it in 2020. She's celebrating with family and friends at a nursing home in Surrey, outside London, and says she's looking forward to what next year might bring. Fatima Al-Kassab, NPR News, London.
15: London's High Court is ordering Prince Harry, Sir Elton John, and others to make an initial payment of the equivalent of $13 million toward the Daily Mail's legal costs after they lost their privacy lawsuits against the publisher. Last month, a judge sided with the Daily Mail against accusations that it engaged in unlawful acts, including phone hacking. Local media report Prince Harry and his wife Meghan plan to move back to the United Kingdom with their children, who are enrolled in British school in September. King Charles saw his grandchildren in person last month for the first time in more than 4 years. U.S. stocks are trading higher this hour. The Dow is up more than 400 points, or nearly 1%. This is NPR News.
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6: Good afternoon, and thanks for listening to WITF, the weather forecast from ABC 27. Comfortable this afternoon with plenty of sunshine, high 80. Increasing clouds tonight, low 60. Cloudy and cooler tomorrow with scattered showers, high 75.
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13: This is On Point. I'm Meghna Chakrabarty, and we're at the final episode of Brainwaves. It's our special week looking at the wonderful mystery that is the human brain. And we're going to wrap up the week today with the question that's probably the most pertinent to us all. How do you keep your brain healthy, especially as we age? Now, the truth is there's no one magic formula that works for every single person. However, the overall approach actually is quite simple. So then maybe the deeper question for Americans might be, why is keeping our brains healthy getting harder? For example, take dementia. The lifetime dementia risk for American men is as high as 14%. For women, it's much higher, almost 25%. That's 1 in 4 American women. Now, those numbers are from the National Institutes of Health. By the way, NIH also found in a January 2025 study that for all Americans above the age of 55, the risk of developing dementia in a person's lifetime has risen to 42%. But as they always do, those broad and aggregate numbers are actually hiding something, because the risk is not evenly spread across the United States. There are stark regional differences in this country. So if you live in the southeastern U.S., the incidence of dementia is 25% higher than what we see in the mid-Atlantic. So to be more clear, if you're in, say, Georgia or Mississippi or Tennessee, the dementia rate is significantly higher than in, say, Virginia. Same goes for the Northwest and Rocky Mountain states. Both of those areas have a 23% higher dementia rate than in mid-Atlantic states. That's according to a study released just this past summer by the University of California, San Francisco, which makes me wonder not only what can we do as individuals to keep our brains healthy, but what more can we do as a country? Well, Jacob Harth joins us today. He's a neuroscientist at the University of Georgia's Institute of Gerontology, and he joins us from WUGA in Athens, Georgia. Jacob Harth, welcome to On Point.
22: Thank you. I'm delighted to be here.
13: Okay, let's start off with how do we define what a healthy brain is? What does it look like? What should it feel like?
22: That's a fantastic question. A healthy brain looks and feels, it can be different for everyone, but it's mostly based on functionality, and we can measure that through behavior. A healthy brain should be clear thinking and should have steady mood, We should have the ability to attend to things and have strong social engagement. It's not just good memory. There's not one way of measuring or defining brain health. It can be different both across individuals and across the lifespan.
13: So is it essentially that your brain is capable of letting you do the things you want to do in life, whatever those might be?
22: Certainly. That's a large component of it is being able to maintain functional behaviors and have a quality of life that we're looking for.
13: So if that's a large component, what are the other components? We want the whole picture here, Jack.
22: Absolutely. The whole picture, we can get down to minute details about efficiency and connectivity in the brain. But you could also zoom out. And from my perspective in my research, we're often looking at functionality and behavior. And that is oftentimes the main way that we can measure and to track brain health.
13: Okay, so give me an example then, more specifically, of a measure of, let's say, functionality.
22: Certainly. A very common way of measuring functionality is the Montreal Cognitive Assessment. And that's used in neuropsychology to track the functionality in daily function, ask people about what they can and can't do. But there's also specific measures and things that I can implement in my laboratory that can allow us to look at more specific functions, things like the efficiency of your processing and specifically how well you can process and how quickly you can process visual information.
13: Mm-hmm. You know, what's great about the fact that we have a full hour to discuss things is we can go into a lot of detail. So don't be afraid.
22: Absolutely. All right. Wonderful.
13: Yeah.
22: Wonderful.
13: Don't be afraid. Let's just sort of like kick back here and take me inside your lab. So what would be like, what does the actual test look like for the visual processing efficiency you were talking about?
22: That is a great question. I am very excited to talk about this. I could talk all day.
13: Well,
22: That we've got a whole hour. In my laboratory, we measure something called your critical flicker fusion threshold, or CFF. CFF is how we often talk about it. And that will tell us about how quickly you can process visual information. So a really good example of this is the screens that are likely in front of us right now. If you're looking at your phone screen or a TV screen or a computer screen, those lights on there are flickering all the time.
13: Mm-hmm.
22: Our brain can only process flicker at a certain rate. So have you ever noticed a light bulb starts to die? You start to notice a little bit of flicker?
13: Yeah.
22: Or have you taken a video of a phone or a different computer screen?
13: And there's a flicker, right?
22: But they that's
13: can't,
22: exactly
13: that
22: right.
13: You can't see when you're looking at the screen itself.
22: That's exactly right.
13: It's the reason movies work, isn't it?
22: That is because over the visual system is sampling over time and it's averaging together the inputs. So it's giving us this nice, solid, smooth impression of the world. But in reality, there's flicker when we're looking at those screens. Those lights, those LEDs are turning on and off at rapid paces. There is some threshold, though, at which point a flickering light starts to look solid to your brain.
13: Mm-hmm.
22: And that's what we measure in the laboratory. So we'll take a flickering light and this we increase it and increase it, increase it until the participant tells us, it looks solid to me. And then we'll do the opposite. And that will give us, start off very fast. And as soon as they start to notice that flicker again, we'll take that measurement as well. And we'll do that several times. And that'll give us an average that will represent that participant's threshold for flicker. And that tells us about that flickering threshold, your perceptual, how fast you can see, how quickly your brain can process visual information.
13: Okay. So let me see if I understand this correctly. So then if someone reports that their threshold is actually lower than average, what does that actually mean?
22: That can mean many things. Specifically on a day-to-day basis, if my flicker threshold is lower than it is on a normal basis, I could just be tired. Maybe it's early in the morning, Maybe I've been, maybe it's late in the day, I've been paying attention all day and my brain's gotten tired and I'm losing the ability to focus and to process that visual information. So it could be a little bit lower. It could vary throughout the day. But if an individual's flicker threshold is much lower than normal, that could indicate a lack of efficiency in processing the brain. And that's something that naturally happens throughout the lifespan. There are small decreases in your visual processing speed throughout the lifespan. But if there are sharp or significant decreases in that visual processing speed, that could indicate some greater deficit or issue.
13: Okay, okay. So that's one example of sort of measuring a certain aspect of brain health. And excuse me.
22: Certainly.
13: Excuse me, Jack. We'll get to more aspects throughout the remainder of the show, but I just also wanted to kind of create a baseline here for the discussion regarding what unhealthy brains are like, because of course there's many, many potential causes. One is just brain injury, which
22: absolutely.
13: Which for the purposes of this conversation, even though it's a really important subject, I'm actually going to put brain injury aside, right? Because that can be sudden and acute.
22: Yes.
13: And really, instead, over the course of the conversation, what I propose, and you can tell me if this is a terrible idea or not, but I propose on us focusing on degenerative brain diseases and chronic illness, because just because it mostly just has an impact on a lot more people.
22: Absolutely.
13: But if there's
22: Absolutely.
13: Anything that we could learn from, like from brain injuries in the conversation, let me know, and we can bring them in.
22: Certainly.
13: Oh, go ahead.
22: If I might, brain injuries, you're absolutely right. They are acute and they have a massive impact on long-term brain health. And we should do everything we can to avoid brain injury, but sometimes we can't. We can really just do our best, wear a helmet when we're in scenarios where we're at higher risk for

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1: How fast we can see that flicker threshold does decrease. And there are some normative declines in things like memory as well. And what's happening in the brain as we age is we go from very localized processing where specific brain regions are accomplishing these specific tasks to more distributed processing. Areas in the brain are supporting one another. We have more areas working together to accomplish that same function, that same task. And that can slow things down in some ways and make that processing less efficient. But that's a normal part of aging. And as long as the function and the behavior and the things that we want to do in our life, as long as that remains, it's still a part of normal processing. Oftentimes, people will think of cognitive decline or mild cognitive impairment or things like dementia as inevitable, but that's not at all the case. Normal brain aging is healthy brain aging.
2: Healthy brain aging. Okay, so we're going to talk about that later in the show. It's our final episode in our week-long look at the human brain, calling it Brainwaves, and today we are talking about what should you do to keep your brain as healthy as possible. And Jack Hearth is with us. He is at the University of Georgia. We'll be right back. This is On Point.

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2: You too, Dr. Morgan O'Neill, Assistant Professor and Atmospheric Scientist at the University of Toronto and Chair of the American Physical Society's Group on the Physics of Climate. 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
5: This is Science Friday. I'm Flora Lichtman. When the James Webb Space Telescope first started sending back images in 2022, something mysterious appeared. Little red dots speckled across the sky. They didn't look like any celestial objects we knew about. So, what are they? That was the question astronomers began racing to figure out. As you might expect, there was a lot of red-hot debate over what these little red dots are, but astrophysicists are making progress. They appear to be black holes, but black holes like we've never seen them before. In a recent paper in Nature, astrophysicist Dr. Rohan Naidu and his team studied one little red dot in particular with the very catchy name of MOM BH-star 1, and they have a theory about what it is. Dr. Naidu is an assistant professor at the Institute for Astronomy at the University of Hawaii. Welcome to Science Friday.
6: Thank you so much for having me. Yeah, really excited to be here.
5: We're so excited to talk about this. I want you to take us back in time. JWST starts sending back these images. You see these little red blobs appearing. Was this a big deal? Like, what was your reaction, and what was the reaction of the field?
6: So I think it is very exciting because, you know, every time you switch on a telescope to look at an era of the universe you've never seen before, every astronomer is secretly hoping to find unknown unknowns, you know, things that were never predicted or theorized that just jump out of you. And so the little red dots were exactly this, right? So they were everywhere. And so they probably are something important. Like, we have billions of stars and galaxies and black holes that exist in our astronomical databases. And if you line them up against the little red dots, they don't really match anything. So that was already quite exciting. And our understanding of what these things are is evolving so rapidly. There's a new paper on the little red dots that comes out literally every single day. So we are all collectively as a community really scrambling to figure out what these things are, right? So something like 1,000 papers have been written on these objects in the last couple of years. So it's a really dynamic time in the astronomy of the very early universe.
5: When you say that they're everywhere, are we talking about in every image back from JWST? Dozens, thousands, millions? What's the scale?
6: Yeah, so every relatively, deep image on average has one of these objects. We think at least 1% or even more of every galaxy in the early universe might play host to a little red dot. So yeah, that is pretty prolific.
5: Was there any thought at the beginning that this is there's dust on the glass? Geez, what do we do?
6: It's funny that you mentioned dust. When we first found these objects, we've gone through multiple eras of trying to understand what

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1: Here's ABC 27 meteorologist Summer Trolley with the weekend weather.
2: A beautiful evening is shaping up as temperatures tonight fall to around 60 degrees, increasing clouds. Tomorrow, the chance for scattered showers returns, 75 degrees for the high with clouds around. By Sunday, partly cloudy, stray showers are still possible, but it's trending drier with a high around 80 degrees. From the ABC 27 Weather Center, I'm meteorologist Summer Trolley.
1: And at 420, temperatures are stable around the region. It's 79 in Myerstown, Columbia, Dover, and Elizabethtown. 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
1: And still to come on WITF, foodborne illnesses and produce recalls have dominated headlines this summer. But one expert says not to worry. 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
1: And still to come on WITF, tick season, as it turns out, isn't over yet. Lone Star ticks are still going strong, and the businesses in the middle of their territory are feeling the effects of a longer tick summer than in the past. That story and more next on Marketplace at 6.
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1: Well, let's join ABC 27's Summer Trolley to look at the weekend weather.
7: A beautiful evening is shaping up as temperatures tonight fall to around 60 degrees, increasing clouds. Tomorrow, the chance for scattered showers returns, 75 degrees for the high with clouds around. By Sunday, partly cloudy, stray showers are still possible, but it's trending drier with a high around 80 degrees. From the ABC 27 Weather Center, I'm meteorologist Summer Trolley.
1: 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At 550, it's 79 in Chambersburg, 79 in Pottsville, and 77 in Selins Grove. 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
5: That's tonight at 8.
6: It is the policy of WITF that meetings of the governing body of the organization, its committees, and advisory board shall be open to the public. The complete meetings policy and a list of dates, times, and locations of meetings for 2026 can be found at WITF.org.
7: 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The weather forecast from ABC 27. This evening, mostly sunny and comfy, high of 80. Tonight, increasing clouds, low of 60. Tomorrow, Saturday, scattered showers, high of 75.
8: I'm Kara Holsapple. This week on the Allegheny Front, sludge from municipal sewage is often spread on farm fields as fertilizer, but it can contain PFAS forever chemicals. Regulators want to limit the amount of these chemicals, but monitoring could be expensive.
9: Which translates to taxpayers, because our taxes pay for treatment plants to clean up our waste and provide us drinking water.
8: And data centers have become a hot-button issue across Pennsylvania, including in a small town where 6 projects have been proposed.
10: They keep asking, how is this going to impact the kids that go to our school district?
8: Plus, a dragon boat team from Philly is headed to Taiwan for a global competition.
11: We try to train as much as we can, but there are a lot of obstacles in our way. And even with all that, we still manage to show up and make the time for it.
12: Whose boat?
13: Our boat.
12: Whose boat?
13: Our boat.
12: TP on 3. 1, 2, 3.
8: That's all coming up on the Allegheny Front. Stay with us. State regulators have agreed to review the environmental impact of a coal mine in the Laurel Highlands in western Pennsylvania. The move follows a state environmental hearing board decision ordering the state to conduct the review. The Allegheny Front's Reed Frazier reports.
14: LCT Energy of Johnstown is seeking a permit to expand its Rustic Ridge coal mine in Westmoreland County. In 2024, the nonprofit Mountain Watershed Association sued to have the state declare 11,000 acres in the mine's project area unsuitable for mining. The Department of Environmental Protection denied the request, but a state environmental hearing board ordered the agency to accept it. Melissa Marshall is an attorney with Mountain Watershed Association.
15: We are worried about water loss and hence wetland loss because of mining in the area, and so losing habitat. There are so many headwaters for the larger area too, so we felt like it met that criteria for unique and critical habitat loss.
14: The agency will now study the mine's potential impacts and issue a recommendation. LCT says the mine has operated in the area for 2 years, and it has found no impact on local water quality. For the Allegheny Front, I'm Reed Frazier.

0: A sharp increase in fertilizer prices is one of the challenges Pennsylvania farmers have been facing this year. As WPSU's Ann Danahy reports, the fertilizer shortage and a possible long-term solution were the focus of a session at Penn State's Ag Progress Days.
1: Dan Niffen is president of the Center County Farm Bureau. He says the prices farmers are getting for their crops are not keeping up, especially with the cost of fertilizers.
2: Everybody that's growing crops this year is in a negative position.
1: He says this spring, nitrogen fertilizer could cost more than $1,000 a ton, up from around $350 a ton in recent years.
2: Now start multiplying that times hundreds of acres that our local producers are raising. You know, the number gets pretty big pretty fast. It actually makes your mortgage payment very small.
1: One big factor this year, the war in Iran. While prices are coming down for now, Niffen and other farmers have their eye on one potential long-term solution close to home, Key State Energy. If approved and built, the project would use natural gas from a site in Clinton County to produce fertilizer in nearby Carthus in Clearfield County. The gas would also power the operation. Corey Chelko is with the Clinton County Farm Bureau.
3: The fact that we can have a domestic production hub for one of our most important inputs in Pennsylvania is going to be huge.
1: Chelko and others also point to the jobs and economic benefits. But for some, the project is raising environmental concerns, including the impact on air quality, water, and traffic in an area known for outdoor recreation. If approved, construction would take an estimated 2.5 years, with completion as soon as 2031. In State College, I'm Ann Danahy.

0: You may not know that sewage sludge is often used as fertilizer. Even less commonly known is that it can be a contributor of PFAS chemicals in the water supply, including our drinking water. Pennsylvania and other states are looking to limit water contamination from these so-called forever chemicals. The Allegheny Front's Julie Grant reports.
1: There's a smell of waste in the air as Doug Jackson, operations director at the Allegheny County Sanitary Authority, or ALKASAN, points down into a series of concrete holding blocks. Wastewater from about 850,000 homes and 100 industrial sites enters the sewage plant along the Ohio River in Pittsburgh.
2: This is the first part of the process that we deal with addressing the majority of the human wastes.
1: It takes a few hours for the human waste to settle to the bottom of the tanks. Then it's sent to big centrifuge machines that work kind of like the spin cycle on your washing machine, removing water from the waste.
2: We spin that, and ultimately that produces a dewatered sludge product.
1: The sludge looks like clumpy dirt moving on a conveyor belt.
2: And that's the byproduct that we then have to dispose of.
1: That sewage sludge is known as biosolids. And after it's treated and tested for germs and contaminants, it's good fertilizer for plants. You can buy a bag of it at Lowe's or Home Depot for the garden. And ALKASAN says it trucks 30,000 tons a year of its biosolids to farms. Mary Baker says this reuse of our waste is good for the environment.
3: This is obviously, it's something that we won't stop seeing, a byproduct of our society. We're not going to stop flushing anytime soon.
1: Baker is executive director of the Mid-Atlantic Biosolids Association. She says with the rising price of fertilizer, it makes sense for farms to use biosolids.
3: And the soil health that can be provided by land application is incredible.
1: But there's a problem with biosolids. It can contain PFAS, a group of thousands of chemicals that have been used in consumer products for many decades. They're known as forever chemicals because they don't break down and accumulate in the environment. PFAS are linked to serious health risks, including developmental delays in children and cancer. Deanna Oviedo-Vargas is a researcher at the Stroud Water Research Center in Chester County in southeastern Pennsylvania. Her team compared fields where farmers used biosolids with fields where they did not.
4: And we found that the fields with the biosolids use had significantly higher concentrations of PFAS.
1: Oviedo Vargas and her team found that some types of PFAS chemicals moved from the land into waterways.
4: And in a couple of farms, we found that the PFAS had been migrating to the stream. So they were contaminating the surface water and very likely the groundwater as well.
1: In fact, last year, the Pennsylvania Department of Environmental Protection discovered dangerously high levels of PFAS in the groundwater and drinking water wells in Columbia County in northeast Pennsylvania, likely from the farm application of biosolids. Incidents like this have led Maine and Connecticut to ban the use of biosolids on farm fields entirely. But DEP's Jill Whitcomb says while Pennsylvania is moving to regulate PFAS, it's not banning biosolid use.
5: We want to make sure that we're ensuring clean water, we're protecting the environment, and we're ensuring that farmers are able to use this material.
1: The DEP is proposing quarterly testing of biosolids at wastewater treatment plants for two of the most common of these chemicals, PFOA and PFOS, before the sludge is sent to farms. Whitcomb says Pennsylvania is following the lead of Michigan, which allows PFAS levels up to 20 parts per billion.
5: They found, and other states found, that 20 or less could be considered domestic, meaning it's coming from our own bodies and it's coming out of our own bodies, right? And so that could be considered what some might say is background.
1: Whitcomb says higher levels of PFAS are more likely to come from industrial customers of the wastewater treatment plant and will require action. Water watchdog Tracy Carluccio of the Delaware Riverkeeper Network says the DEP's proposal is too lenient. The U.S. Environmental Protection Agency under President Biden found human health risks and biosolids with PFAS levels at only one part per billion.
6: There really is no way to avoid the stark fact that what Pennsylvania DEP is proposing is a compromise that does still expose people to PFAS in dangerous amounts.
1: The U.S. EPA also has a proposal, but it doesn't include standards or limits. It's a voluntary guidance and recommends that people who buy bags of biosolids at retail stores check with the supplier if they contain the chemicals PFOA or PFOS. And it recommends that farmers don't apply biosolids near waterways or near children under five.
7: This guidance is absurd.
1: This is Laura Dumay, an attorney with the nonprofit Public Employees for Environmental Responsibility, speaking at a recent EPA listening session on the proposed biosolids guidance. Dumay says that the EPA is shifting the burden onto farmers and consumers.
7: It's ridiculous, and it needs to be thrown out in its entirety and replaced with actual regulations on PFOS and PFOA and sewage sludge.
1: Back at Alcosan, chemists test the biosolids for heavy metals and other contaminants before it's loaded into trucks and sent to farms. Alcosan operators say adding a quarterly test for PFAS chemicals, as the DEP is proposing, will provide new data and build understanding of where these pervasive chemicals are coming from. DEP is accepting public comments on its biosolids proposal until September 2nd. For the Allegheny Front, I'm Julie Grant.
0: The sport of dragon boating has become important to a group of Philly teens. They lead public boating days, organize workouts for their families and communities, and give public speeches to help out the nonprofit that sponsors their team.
8: They stay committed to our other program because of Dragon Boat, and so they're like, I gotta stay on the team, and so they're willing to volunteer, to come do anything.
0: Coming up on the Allegheny Front, how their time and dedication has led to the chance to win an overseas competition. Stay tuned.

0: Proposals for large-scale data centers have been popping up across Pennsylvania, causing conflict and opposition. Governor Josh Shapiro used to boast of big data center investments in the state, but WESA's Tom Reese reports that a new executive order takes a different tack.
1: Under an order Shapiro signed Tuesday, cloud computing companies that want to build facilities in Pennsylvania must pledge to generate their own electricity, a concern for consumers who have already seen utility costs rise. The order also requires a project to have local approval before the state approves permits. Those requirements used to be voluntary, with tax breaks for those who followed them. But Shapiro says things have changed.
2: We have seen an unacceptable number of speculative proposals for data center development that is swamping our Commonwealth, many of them led by developers who have no regard for local communities.
1: Shapiro faces re-election this fall, and his Republican foe Stacey Garrity says he flip-flopped after voters turned against the centers. Shapiro said Tuesday he has listened to public feedback, but his campaign notes Garrity herself previously supported the centers. Reporting from Harrisburg, Tom Reese.
0: Ahead of the executive order signing, Shapiro mentioned his visit to Archbald in the northeastern part of the state, which is facing the most data center proposals of any municipality in Pennsylvania. One resident from the Lackawanna County Borough says Shapiro's move doesn't go far enough. WVIA's Kat Bolas has more.
3: Tammy Misevich Healy is the co-founder of the Stop Archbald Data Centers Group.
4: I think every single person knows the public wants a moratorium.
3: Here's what Shapiro said his grid standards, or the governor's responsible infrastructure development, do.
2: Put strict guardrails in place on proposed projects to rein in data center developers who are trying to run over our local communities and to protect Pennsylvanians from higher costs.
3: The governor says those guardrails are the strictest in the nation and meant to stop predatory developers and bad proposals. Misevich Healy says Shapiro didn't hold a public forum on the issue and rather did what he thinks is right.
4: But when you don't include the public and then you make a decision to just push it through without even our state representatives, our state senators all being in agreement, then you're taking on that decision yourself. And what is that really based on?
3: Shapiro said during his speech that the state Senate refused to vote on his grid standards. The governor says that inaction left him with no other option than the executive order. In Pittston, I'm Kat Bolas.

0: Kat Bolus is a reporter for WVIA News in northeastern Pennsylvania, who's been covering this data center story in Archibald. Population 7,500. I recently spoke with her about what's happening there. Kat, tell me a little bit about Archibald.
1: I think one of the best ways to describe it is that it's kind of like a river town almost. So you have two mountains on either side and the Lackawanna River runs through the middle of it. It's a very residential area. Lockheed Martin, they have a weapons manufacturing footprint in the town. But other than that, it's mostly, you know, restaurants, local businesses. It's really residential, really community focused. And some of the people that live there have lived there for generations.
0: What is the scale of the data center development proposed for Archibald?
1: Right now, there are six campuses proposed. So each campus has, you know, a different amount of buildings in it. But in total, there would be over 50 buildings that are larger than Walmart's. And recently, a seventh proposal.
0: What are the main concerns of residents who are against these plans?
1: So I think the biggest overarching concern is how much their quality of life will change and how much it would change their entire borough, how it would go from kind of being this like nice residential area with parks and a river trail and, you know, a really nice area to raise your kids to kind of just being data centers. Because they're proposed everywhere. They're proposed on either side of the mountain. The one is proposed next to a park. Another project has kind of already tore down their trees behind a residential neighborhood. So I think overarching, they're concerned about quality of life. But then when you boil it down, they're worried about their air quality, their water. They're worried about noise, worried about, you know, traffic from construction, how their roads might be torn up. I think air quality has been a huge focus right now. Just for example, one of the data center proposals, it's called the Wildcat Ridge. It's going to have, I think it's like around 15 buildings, and the whole campus will have 588 diesel-powered backup generators at it. So the Stop Archibald Data Centers group, which has kind of become this opposition group, hired a public health expert to come in and, you know, assess how that would change their air quality. And he found that it could cause between 3 and 124 million in health damages annually. You know, it's heart attacks, asthma, people going to the hospital.
0: So $3 to $124 million in health damages. How have people mobilized there?
1: The Stop Archibald Data Center group on Facebook. They grew beyond Facebook. They have people, everyone comes out to the meetings, especially the conditional use hearings. They're at borough council meetings. They're at the zoning meetings. They're at the land development meetings. They're always in yellow shirts that say Stop Archibald Data Centers. They fundraise by selling the shirts, by selling yard signs. And they have hired an attorney through their crowdfunding. So it's become more than just like we're a Facebook group and we're mad about this. They've truly mobilized to fundraise and to kind of make sure that the residents in Archibald have a say in this process.
0: Is there anyone who is for data center development in Archibald?
1: So I have yet to find anyone. If you're out there, I would love to talk to you. But my guess is the landowners. You know, there's been a lot of private landowners that either have sale agreements or they've already sold their land to some of these developers for, you know, lots of money.
0: Do you think that this conflict in Archibald is representative of what's happening in other parts of the state?
1: Yes and no. I think what's different specifically in Archibald is kind of this influx of developers with no named end user, kind of just descending on this small borough that's in essentially the middle of Lackawanna County, just kind of targeting such a small borough to put all these developments there. I think that's what's different. But as far as like what's happening in other parts of the state, the zoning fight, the opposition, you know, the really informed residents that are doing their homework, that's all very similar. And I know that the Archibald group talks with people across the state. So they kind of keep up on what's going on, you know, outside of their borough.
0: You've been on this beat for a while now. What's most striking about what's happening there?
1: So I have been covering local news for It's going on 15 years. And I work with a colleague who has been covering local news for 40 years. And him and I have often talked about, have we experienced anything like this as far as public participation in an issue? And he hasn't. He said sometimes when there's landfill developments, that comes a little bit close to this. But just kind of the unity, the bipartisanness of the issue. I don't know if bipartisanness is a word, but we'll go with it. That's been the most striking. And just the people are not, like, at the last Wildcat Ridge conditional use hearing, they had security. And the residents are kind of laughing because they're sitting there and they're learning. You know, they'll yell out from time to time, but like no one is being aggressive. Everyone is kind of well educated on their stance. And that's been just kind of very cool to watch.
0: What's happening now?
1: Wildcat Ridge will have its 9th conditional use hearing in early September. The school district has entered the chat, as I like to say. So the Valley View School District covers 3 boroughs. Archbold is one of them. They are now kind of threw their hat in the ring to kind of fight these developments. They keep asking, how is this going to impact the kids that go to our school district? There is a power plant proposed for Archbold. And then in neighboring Dixon City, which is also kind of a borough of Scranton, there are 3 power plants proposed to kind of power this industry. At the county level, so Archbold is in Lackawanna County, which Scranton is the seat of. The commissioners, there's 3 county commissioners, they're kind of squabbling over whether to fund an independent health study that would look at how all of the data centers, because there's more proposed in the county, would impact, you know, the health of residents in Lackawanna County. That's kind of where we're at.
0: Kat, thanks so much.
1: Yeah, thanks, Kara. Thanks for having me.
0: You can read reporting from WVIA's Kat Bolas at AlleghenyFront.org. According to a new survey by the University of Pennsylvania, fears of the impact of artificial intelligence and opposition to data center construction are bipartisan issues. Susan Phillips reports the research found opposition is highest among young adults.
2: 33-year-old Sharman Hossein says she opposes data centers because of their high energy consumption, water usage, and impact on electricity prices. She also worries about the rising proliferation of artificial intelligence.
3: For me and my friends, we're scared of AI. We're scared of the way it's being pushed into every single piece of technology that we own.
2: New data centers are needed to power the growth in AI. The new survey by Penn's Annenberg Public Policy Center found the majority of adults worry about the impact of artificial intelligence on just about every aspect of life, aside from one. Medical research is the only area where Americans think AI will help more than it hurts. From the Climate Desk, I'm Susan Phillips, WHYY News.

0: A group of South Philly teenagers are flying across the world at the end of August to compete in the centuries-old sport of dragon boat racing. Emily Neal has their story.
1: Whose boat?
2: Our boat.
1: Whose boat?
2: Our boat.
1: DP on three. One, two, three.
2: DP.
3: The sun glints off the Schuylkill River as the Discovery Pathways youth dragon boat team glides through the water. Their paddles cut through the thick, humid air while they push off from the deck.
4: Focus on pressure on the blade.
3: It's one of the final practices for the team before they journey across the globe to the Dragon Boat World Championships in Taiwan.
5: Power 10 in 3, 2, 1.
3: Quamira Smith Lewis, 15, says the team's journey is an underdog story.
6: We didn't start out with a lot. We try to train as much as we can, but there are a lot of obstacles in our way. And even with all that, we still managed to show up and make the time for it.
3: Those obstacles included a hacked GoFundMe, says Adam Forbes. He's the coach of the youth dragon boat team and executive director at Discovery Pathways, a small nonprofit based in South Philly focused on environmental education and health. The kids got most of their money back, and they are continuing to fundraise on a different platform, Forbes says.
7: The teens love the motto of hungry dogs run faster, so we're always just pushing through challenges.
3: The trip to Taiwan will be the first time Smith Lewis, a sophomore at Franklin Learning Center, steps aboard a plane. She says the team of 12 owes its accomplishments to communication and dedication. She joined in part to conquer her fear of water and also because it, quote, seemed very interactive.
6: A lot of the time when I'm on a team, usually like athletic sports, it seems like every man for themselves. But this is unlike track or cross country. You're all in, you know, like I said, close proximity. You can accept criticism. You can give it if they would like. You can talk to each other, ask each other how they think it went.
3: Since the Dragon Boat Team program began in 2022, it's grown to include more than 60 teenagers. All are from low-income households, and the majority of the students are also from immigrant and refugee families. The 25 students on the large boat team speak a total of 13 languages between them. Forbes says dragon boat racing helps ensure the team's diversity is also its strength.
7: It's this like ultimate team sport. Like everyone has to be in perfect unison in the boat. There really can't be any big egos or anyone trying to prove themselves. It has to just be about paddling together in timing. And so we've seen that the kids have been really drawn to it. They've loved it.
3: The teens also participate in the nonprofit's environmental program by leading public boating days, organizing workouts for their families and communities, and giving public speeches.
7: This has been a great tie-in for them where they get to work both physically and also mentally. And we've tracked it. We've seen a lot of improvements in their grade and their schoolwork. And a lot of students, they stay committed to our other program because of Dragon Boat. And so they're like, I got to stay on the team. I got to stay on the team. And so they're willing to volunteer, to come do anything.
3: For now, the team is focused on going for the gold in Taiwan. But the teens are also pretty excited to experience its culinary and cultural treasures.
4: Shui is paddling for beef noodle soup. You guys got to think something else that motivates you. Some of you said stinky tofu. Some of you said night markets. You got to remember what motivates
8: the
4: you.
8: The black fried chicken.
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3: Whatever their motivations, the teens paddle in sync as the river slips into shadow. One more stroke, one more meter closer to their goal. Emily Neal, WHYY News.
0: 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And you can follow us on Facebook, Instagram, or Blue Sky at the Allegheny Front. 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I'm Carol Holsapple.
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11: Happy Friday and welcome to The Spark. I'm your host, Aisha Tab. 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We'll hear about why bringing community organizations together for an event like this matters and what families need as this new school year begins. Then in the second half of the program, we'll take a closer look at the challenges facing young scholars and their families.